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1: 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We got you. Road trip on the 90. We got you. Can't sleep at 2 a.m.? We definitely got you.
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0: Millions of Iranians will be turning out to mourn Ali Khamenei, whose coffin is on display at the Grand Masala Mosque in Tehran. Leaders from Russia, Pakistan and Central Asia have been there to pay their respects before Saturday's official ceremony. I heard more from BBC Persian's Kashaya Janedi.
1: The government has its supporters, but at the same time, there is a huge part of the Iranian population who are not happy with the situation, even before the war started. You may recall that there were massive protests across Iran in January, and the government responded by killing thousands. So the government at this point wants to show that it's strong, it's there, it holds the power. They are using this opportunity both inside the country and outside the country to say that they are in charge. Although there were protests, although there were attacks by the Americans and the Israelis, they managed to survive and they're supported by their loyal followers. But the government itself is expecting that from 12 to 20 million people may show up. Those are like what they're expecting. We still don't have numbers. It's the second day of the

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0: I'm David Lombardo, and you're listening to WCNY's The Capitol Press Room. On today's show, we'll talk with the head of the state office serving New Yorkers with disabilities about a Trump administration memo weakening protections for people who want to avoid living in institutional settings. Then we'll highlight the problem of elder abuse and consider whether additional training is needed for New Yorkers who work with seniors in order to help them spot and report elder abuse. And then we'll check in with education reporter Melissa Mano, who exposed that more than 100 school districts in New York aren't getting on board with the state law intended to promote updated literacy teaching skills. And finally, we'll talk with a Syracuse reporter about new details in the Hochul administration plans to develop additional nuclear energy projects in upstate New York. It's all coming up right here on WCNY's The Capitol Press Room.
1: Live from NPR News in Washington, I'm Windsor Johnston. A dangerous heat wave is stretching across much of the country as millions of Americans are preparing to celebrate the 4th of July outdoors. In Washington, D.C., soaring temperatures disrupted events on the National Mall, where the Great American State Fair temporarily closed Friday afternoon after the extreme heat sickened some visitors. Among those caught up in the closure was Michelle Plummer, who traveled from Schenectady, New York.
2: We were right at the gate when they stopped letting people in. So, but that, we were like, oh, we'll go a little later. We'll avoid some of the heat. And they were starting to make people come out. And they just said people were getting sick and passing out.
1: The National Weather Service says dangerous temperatures will continue through the holiday weekend, making heat exhaustion a serious concern for anyone spending time outdoors. Researchers at an environmental nonprofit say the number of days with dangerously humid heat have doubled globally since the 1970s. Authors of a new analysis say that combination is creating a worldwide public health risk. Sarah Fenton from member station St. Louis Public Radio reports.
3: Scientists at the advocacy group Climate Central studied the weather of nearly 1,000 cities over the last 50 years, taking humidity into account as well as air temperature. They say the number of days with dangerous heat and humidity grew from an average of 10 to 23 per year. Caitlin Trudeau is an applied climate scientist with the group. She says when humidity goes up, people can't sweat enough to get cool.
4: And so what it does is it basically just gets trapped inside your body, and it leads to all kinds of problems and gets deadly really quickly.
3: In the United States, the trend is most pronounced in parts of the South, Southeast, and Midwest. For NPR News, I'm Sarah Fenton in St. Louis.
1: Hospitals in Venezuela are overwhelmed in the aftermath of deadly earthquakes that struck the country 10 days ago. More than 11,000 people were injured, and many survivors are still living in tent camps where dehydration and respiratory illnesses are becoming a major concern. The United Nations has set up a 48-bed field hospital in the port city to meet the increasing demand. NPR's Dori Buscarin reports.
5: At least three hospitals were destroyed in the earthquakes, and according to the World Health Organization, another six are only partially functional. Many health workers lost their lives. Dr. Ligia Gordon is an OBGYN for Project Hope, a medical nonprofit.
6: Y tenemos una unidad clínica móvil.
5: Gordon and her team have set up a mobile clinic at a shelter offering primary care, especially ultrasounds for pregnant women who survived the earthquakes with minor injuries and are now staying in tents. Dori Buscarin, NPR News.
1: This is NPR News in Washington. Wildfires continue to burn across parts of the West, fueled by hot, dry, and windy conditions. Thousands of people remain under evacuation orders in Colorado, where firefighters are also battling large blazes in Utah and Arizona. After months of speculation, Taylor Swift and Travis Kelce are married. NPR's Vanessa Romo has more on the billionaire singer's nuptials in New York City last night.
7: The pop icon and the Super Bowl winning player, both 36, tied the knot on Friday in New York after 3 years of dating. Swift's publicist, Tree Payne, confirmed the couple wed, telling NPR that the ceremony was officiated by comedian Adam Sandler. Payne added that there were neither bridesmaids nor groomsmen. Instead, Swift's brother Austin served as Taylor's man of honor, and Kelce's brother Jason was the best man. Photos of the event have yet to be released, but the singer's publicist says the couple was dressed in Christian Dior haute couture, designed by creative director Jonathan Anderson. Swift was bejeweled in Cartier. Security around the multi-day event has been intense, so it's unclear if the wedding was charming, if a little gauche. But the night before the ceremony, the 20,000-person stadium where the Associated Press says the wedding took place was bathed in a lavender haze. Vanessa Romo, NPR News.
1: The World Cup round of 16 continues today with two matches on tap. Canada faces Morocco this afternoon, followed by Paraguay taking on France. Both winners will advance to the quarterfinals. The knockout stage continues through Tuesday as teams battle for a spot in the final eight. This is NPR News.
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0: A recent memo from the Trump administration's Department of Justice is raising a red flag for New Yorkers with disabilities and their families who are concerned about the enforcement of laws and court rulings intended to ensure the availability of services in local communities, often in group homes and other supportive settings, as opposed to institutionalized care. For more on the possibility of federal officials relaxing their oversight role for people looking to stay out of segregated institutional settings, we're joined in the Capitol Press Room studio by Willow Baer, commissioner at the State Office for People with Development Mental Disabilities, which is at the center of this controversy. Thanks for making the time, Commissioner.
9: Yeah, thank you for raising it.
0: Well, there is a lot of concern about what this memo from the DOJ could mean and whether it might be followed by statutory changes out of Washington, D.C. But for right now, if New York policymakers remain committed to the principles of the Olmstead ruling from the U.S. Supreme Court, which called for the state to serve people with disabilities in those most integrated settings for their needs, what do you see as the substantive impact of this memo from the Trump administration?
9: Well, I think you hit it right on the mark, right, that New York State has been committed to the most integrated settings for people with disabilities for decades, remains committed. The governor was quoted this weekend as saying, "We know what's at stake in New York, right? We've learned through living through the institutionalization and the horrors of Willowbrook what it means to institutionalize people unnecessarily. And the New York statutes, laws, policies, regulations, right, are as strong as they can be in terms of making sure that we remain as committed as possible to community integration here."
0: And I know you heard from the Assembly Disabilities Chair about this, and they were questioning, are there parts of our statutes that need to be updated? Are there rules and regulations at the state level that need to be updated? Are there any sort of unanswered or questions or variables about the state's commitment and its relationship with the federal government that need to be explored at this point?
9: I have no question about New York State's commitment in this area. We have made consistent achievements and investments in community-based living for people with disabilities, whether that's developmental disabilities, physical disabilities, mental illness, sensory disabilities, right? We've got an amendment just in the last 2 years to the state constitution, which adds disability as a protected class for equal protection. That's huge. That's more than almost any other state in the nation has. So our commitment here is clear. I think what is disheartening and what people feel fearful about is the enforcement from the federal government, mm-hmm. right? So federal government sets very broad laws, rules, policies. The states implement those, make some of their own. And when that's implemented and operationalized at the level that people feel it in their own life, it drives down from the federal enforcement. And so whether or not New York has the constitutional amendment, which we do, has rules in the mental hygiene law, which we do, has its own binding precedent in case law, which we do, I think there is still rightfully fear at the lack of potential enforcement from the federal administration.
0: What would be, though, the enforcement need in New York if state policymakers, like you said, are committed to providing that most integrated care?
9: That's a great question. I think in New York, much less impact than potentially in some other states. So we're hearing from the disability community at large, mm-hmm. right? And when the federal government takes a position potentially to bring back, rescind some of those policies, which they haven't done yet, right? This legal memo has not overturned the ADA. It has not overturned Olmstead. But it certainly signals the potential that some additional policies could change and that states have much more discretion to enforce their own policies based on the new interpretation. So I think in New York, I absolutely have less of that fear.
0: Well, are there other tools or avenues the federal government or the Trump administration more specifically could pull or utilize to try to force New York to change its policies? For example, are there federal dollars that could come with strings attached in the future and thus sort of set you on a path towards forced reliance on more institutionalized care?
9: I mean, I don't want to go that far down the road, but that's exactly why this first step of potential lack of enforcement is troublesome, right? Because that also drives where feds spend money.
0: Well, we've been having this conversation through the lens of your office and the people with disabilities that you serve, but you were not the only commissioner to come out with a statement about this issue. We also heard from the State Office of Mental Health. I mean, is it your understanding that this is something that impacts populations beyond just those people with developmental or intellectual disabilities?
9: Yeah, absolutely. The Olmstead decision was focused on two women who had mental illness and developmental disabilities. It was an interpretation of the ADA and how it impacts people with any type of disability. So it certainly is a much broader potential impact than just on the OPW.

0: maybe nonprofit organizations that you contract with to provide these services. What sort of feedback have you been getting in recent days and weeks?
1: This triggered a lot of fear in the community, a lot of renewed sense of a need to advocate. We are celebrating, we just celebrated the anniversary of the Olmstead decision. We have the anniversary of the ADA coming up next week. And in New York, I think we collectively felt like we were past needing to stand up for the very basic tenets of the Olmstead decision. And so there is a lot of renewed enthusiasm and interest from the advocacy community that has been fearful of what could potentially come from this federal administration. We saw Medicaid cuts that thankfully didn't impact us in New York, but we have been on alert for 2 years about what potential impact could hit the disability community. And this was one more sort of signal of what they could potentially be thinking in Washington.
0: Well, before we move on, let me reintroduce you for listeners just joining us. I'm David Lombardo, and this is WCNY's The Capitol Press Room. And we're speaking about a memo from the U.S. Department of Justice suggesting the Trump administration might be more lax in its oversight role for people looking to stay out of segregated institutional settings. And our guest is Willow Baer, commissioner at the State Office for People with Developmental Disabilities. Well, clearly, New York is rhetorically supportive of this idea of keeping people in those most integrated settings as possible. But what would you point to in recent years in terms of either statutory changes or funding commitments that embody that commitment to Olmstead or the ADA more broadly?
1: Yeah, I don't think it's just rhetorical. But we have the New York State Constitution that we amended. We have laws in the human rights law in New York State. We have our waiver agreement with the federal government that explicitly outlines how we serve people in the most integrated setting to meet their needs. I assume the same is true with the Office of Mental Health and in the physical disability space at the Department of Health as well. So all of the work we do, the investments that this governor has made in accessible housing and making transportation more accessible and technology available for people to live in their homes in the community really is not rhetorical at all. We've made those investments and have renewed that commitment over and over again.
0: Can you flesh out a little bit more the funding side of things? Because I think people would often say, you look to the budget, you look to the spending as a evidence of someone's priorities, some of their commitments. And, you know, a concern might be, well, is New York spending enough? Are they going far enough in these goals? So what would you point to in terms of spending that would be emblematic of that commitment?
1: Our, just for my agency alone, our budget grew this year with $30 million new service dollars on top of everything else that we invest year over year. There have been five now consecutive cost of living adjustments to support people in those community-based living settings by having support staff and all of the things that our nonprofits need to continue to serve people in their communities. There was a $25 million investment this year that we spent on making sure that people who lived in the community had better access to health care if they had disabilities. There have been, we made $15 million investment in affordable and accessible housing projects just for OPWDD. And I know in the mental health space, et cetera, there have been a great number of the similar investments. This governor invested more in mental health than any other governor that I'm aware of, obviously outside of sort of my area of expertise, but all to support community living, community supports, right, for people to the extent possible.
0: What do you think some of the next steps are? Because we have heard from people in the disability community that say they have a fear that, you know, when the parents die, that their kid is going to have to end up in an institutional setting because maybe they won't have an advocate for them or there won't be a space in a group home near where they live. So what do you think are the next steps that could be pushed along to advance that goal of the most integrated care?
1: Yeah, we in 2024 committed to the Harnessing Olmstead Progress for Everyone action plan, the HOPE plan, that's going through the Most Integrated Settings Council. It's a renewed Olmstead plan for the state of New York, which really speaks to how we continue as a state to progress in terms of those tenets of Olmstead, in terms of the most community-based settings possible. So that work continues through the MISC. In terms of the concerns that you highlight about what sounds like the OPWDD service system specifically, I mean, we've talked a lot about how we continue to invest in making sure that there are as many opportunities for people with disabilities as possible. And a ton of work goes on every year. We move and find homes for people all the time in the community and in every sort of level along the continuum of our service system.
0: You mentioned that effort to update the OMB.

0: Homestead plan, if I remember correctly, that was supposed to be done in 2025. There was that meeting of the most integrated, I'm going to butcher the acronym, setting coordinating council back
1: that
0: in,
1: was exactly it. Nailed
0: I should have had more confidence. back in the spring, where they suggested that was under leadership or executive review. What is the timeline for putting something like that out? And should I get hung up on that being late? Is that just not that big of a deal? I mean, what's your read on that?
1: I think that plan is a big deal. Okay. That's not the same as reading into it, right? So we had an extended budget season this year. We all know that. That plan is very important. The Chief Disability Office leads the most integrated setting coordinating council and has been just a fierce advocate for the disability community and making sure that that plan is comprehensive and as valuable and implementable, actionable as possible. And I do expect that we will see it soon.
0: And lastly, I just want to come back to what it looks like to serve someone in their community and why that ultimately is preferable than, say, institutional care, which might even take someone out of state. There are options for that to happen. So can you talk about what that might look like and why the outcomes are, you know, so much better and why families prefer this and why they are concerned?
1: Sure. I mean, community-based living is what we all want for ourselves and for everyone else, right? It's not just about where you live. It's how you interact with your neighbors, with your community, your opportunities for having employment, mm-hmm. for making friends, for being involved in a church group or, you know, whatever it is that your interests are. It's about living an ordinary life, just like everyone else without a disability, right, gets the chance to do.
0: Well, we've been speaking with Willow Baer. She's the commissioner at the State Office for People with Developmental Disabilities. Commissioner Baer, thank you so much for making the time. I really appreciate it.
1: Yeah, thank you for having me.
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2: Chance for storms today. Otherwise, cloudy skies expected. Daytime highs approaching 80. Slight chance of thunderstorms tonight. Lows around 67. Cloudy skies. More clouds than sun tomorrow. Chance for storms. Highs around 81. 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I'm meteorologist Laura Lockwood. Currently 73.
0: I'm David Lombardo, and this is WCNY's The Capitol Press Room. During the 2026 legislative session, state lawmakers unanimously approved a bill designed to ensure employees at senior service providers are trained in the detection and reporting of elder abuse. In light of this proposed training mandate, we're checking in with Kelly Zunner Daniels, division leader for the Upstate Elder Abuse Center at Lifespan of Greater Rochester, a nonprofit assisting more than 30,000 older adults and caregivers each year, and working in conjunction with the State Office of Aging to administer an elder abuse education and outreach program for adults, their families, and caregivers. Thanks for making the time, Kelly.
3: Absolutely. Thanks so much for having me.
0: Well, I guess for starters, when it comes to elder abuse, which can often occur in the shadows, do we have a sense of how frequent it is in New York, as well as maybe the different forms it can take?
3: Yeah, absolutely. As you mentioned, elder abuse thrives in silence. It's often underreported, so it's hard to get an exact estimate. I think 1 in 10 older adults experiencing elder abuse is a very common statistic that's used, about 10% of the older adult population. And when I say that, I'm referencing folks age 60 and older. That's kind of how we understand the older adults in at Lifespan. But more recent studies have pointed to possibly as high as 1 in 6 or close to 15% of older adults are going to experience elder abuse and mistreatment. We did a study back in 2010, 2011 that really looked at the prevalence and then the incidence of reporting to agencies like Lifespan, Adult Protective Services, law enforcement, places that are really meant to support older adults experiencing mistreatment. And they found that for approximately every case that is reported, there's 23 that go unreported. It's about 1 in 24 cases is reported in New York State at the time of that study. You know, we're talking about things like physical violence. We're talking about neglect. Whether that's active neglect by a caregiver, self-neglect can be considered an elder abuse issue as well. Mm-hmm. Financial exploitation and emotional abuse are the two most common forms of elder mistreatment that are occurring and that are reported. And sexual abuse is happening as well.
0: And is elder abuse more likely to be perpetrated by someone who knows someone intimately, or maybe is a trusted caregiver, or is it more likely to be a stranger?
3: Yeah, absolutely. At the core of elder abuse is really the fact that it's the violation of what we would consider a trusted relationship. So by and large, the folks who are harming older adults, it's family, it's adult children, it's partners, it's domestic violence grown old, or other family members, friends, neighbors. But by and large, it's happening within the family.
0: Well, as I mentioned at the top, there was legislation approved unanimously this year that is designed to require and ensure that people who are working with seniors are trained in the detection and reporting of elder abuse. What does the current landscape look like right now when it comes to ensuring that those people who are direct care providers or working, say, at programs that seniors utilize are aware of how to detect elder abuse and are aware of who to contact if they think they are seeing it?
3: Yeah, great question. So I want to start out by saying that New York State is the only state that doesn't have mandatory reporting for elder abuse. And so we really are relying on professional organizations to encourage training, support training among their staff for professionals to seek that out. Right now, I'm not aware of any required training for professionals working with older adults. And we do know that those are the places for intervention. So when someone is working with an older adult and they're seeing those signs and symptoms that makes them think maybe something isn't going well here, that's the chance for that intervention to make the referral for that 1 in 24 cases that we know is coming right now, hoping to grow that percentage of cases that are reported. It's all about awareness and detection and knowing where to call for help in your community.
0: Well, who are you supposed to call in your community? Is there a hotline? Is it something where we're reporting to like a statewide register? What's the right thing to do?
3: Yeah, so there is an Adult Protective Services office in every county in New York State. There is a New York State hotline for an Adult Protective Services referral, in addition to every county having their own number. Every county in the state also has a New York Connects provider, which is really the go-to place for any concerns related to aging or older adults or caregiving. And so calling into your New York Connects in your county will get you to the right person who can say, hey, here's where to go, you know, locally for help. There's also a Concerned Persons Help line in New York State. So that's available to all those people around the person who is experiencing mistreatment. So concerned friends, family, neighbors, members of their faith community, they can call and say, hey, this is happening to someone I know about. I'm not really sure where to go for help. I'm not really sure what my role should be. So there's a couple different places that people can call if they have these types of concerns, both personally and professionally.
0: You mentioned at the top that New York does not have a mandatory elder abuse reporting requirement. What do you think is the impact of that lack of a requirement?
3: Well, certainly it could be that things are not seen and not reported. I think by and large, professionals have an ethical code of conduct that they are going to report it when they see it. So I think that it's a very complicated topic that could get its own show, I suspect, as to, you know, why we don't have it and what it would mean if we did. But certainly, you know, I think that there are professions that have that code of conduct that they rely on. There are certain like adult care facilities and skilled nursing facilities where they do have, if they're of a certain size, there are federal guidelines that say that they are required to report. So it exists in little pockets. But certainly the impact could be that it is an underreported concern, which we know that it is.
0: Well, if this legislation does become law and the State Office of Aging is required to put together in consultation with the State Police and the Office of Children and Family Services some sort of training and reporting awareness, what do you think are the hallmarks of a good training program? What are the things that you think people should be thinking about so that they are able to detect and report elder abuse when it's occurring?
3: Yeah, I think it's important to have an interactive component to the training where folks are able to ask questions, they're able to give examples, really getting into the details of what elder abuse looks like in the community and what to look for. It's one of those issues where certainly, you know, when you're seeing the signs and symptoms of elder abuse, it could be elder abuse or it could be other things. And so really the understanding that it's okay to hold that in the back of your mind and ask those questions and not dismiss it as it's part of normal aging or, you know, their caregiver said it's fine, so it's fine. So really highlighting all of the signs and symptoms, having people have a chance, having attendees have a chance to ask questions, try out the knowledge, see what it feels like to interact with a case, you know, a fictional case, to see what that would look like and how to identify and where to go from there.
0: And what about that next step in the process? I mean, are there enough resources available to respond appropriately and timely to reports of elder abuse?
3: I think that resources are always going to be valuable, and more resources is going to lead to a more robust response. I mean, Lifespan does receive funding now to do statewide education and training, but if there were to be a requirement that, you know, every agency that contracts with a New York State Office for the Aging contract has to be trained, that's going to be more people power to create those trainings and provide them. And then when you start making greater reports, you need a larger number of professionals to respond to those reports. And so certainly more resources would always be beneficial to the service provision.
0: And lastly, if there's someone who thinks that elder abuse might be happening, but they're not sure, is there some sort of middle ground between doing nothing and reporting elder abuse? Is there some next step that you think people should consider?
3: Yeah, I think it's really what's comfortable to that person. I think the most important thing any of us can do is to stay connected to the older folks in our lives. So make sure that we're checking in, make sure that we are able to have those conversations, keep an eye on how things are going. Are things changing for them? And if you're noticing things are changing, you're concerned, or if you're comfortable, you know, hey, I noticed that you mentioned you weren't able to pay for your medications this month. Is something going on there that, you know, we could help you with, or we could talk about? We could maybe call a local agency and get some different resources and options for you. If that's not comfortable, if, you know, because you're also afraid of the person who's harming them, or you just don't want to talk about, you know, these tricky issues, calling the concerned person's helpline and getting some guidance on the way to ask questions and the way to offer support is great. Or calling into New York Connects or Adult Protective Services and saying, hey, I have concerns about this. I want to be anonymous. Can somebody look into it? Is also a good option.
0: Well, we've been speaking with Kelly Zunner-Daniels. She's the division leader for the Upstate Elder Abuse Center at Lifespan of Greater Rochester. Kelly, thank you so much for making the time. I really appreciate it.
3: Thank you.
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0: I'm David Lombardo, and you're listening to the Capitol Press Room on BTPM NPR. I'm David Lombardo, and this is WCNY's The Capitol Press Room. We're joined in the studio by Melissa Mano, the education reporter for New York Focus, who has reported on the ongoing effort to update how reading is taught in New York schools, as well as a new, potentially more challenging campaign to reform math instruction. Thanks for making the time, Melissa.
1: Thank you so much for having me.
0: Well, back in 2024, Governor Kathy Hochul spearheaded an effort to improve literacy rates in the Empire State, pushing through a bill requiring school districts to align their reading curriculum with the so-called science of reading. Can you expand on the problem that the governor was trying to address at the time? And I mean, was there reason to think education for reading was lacking in New York in some way?
1: Totally. I think it's important to sort of set the scene nationally. So across the country, over the past decades, schools have experienced a decline in performance, predominantly in reading and in math. In education, we love to blame everything on the pandemic. This trend began prior to the pandemic, but certainly like the subsequent disruption to in-person learning exacerbated it. Experts have been calling this the learning recession. It's really not clear what drove it. I mean, people have cited sort of a dismantling of like test-based accountability, higher chronic absenteeism, and a rise in social media usage, but those are all sort of best guesses. But in response to that, we've really seen a wave of state-led legislative reform to reverse those trends, and the highest profile of which is the science of reading, which, without getting too much in the weeds, though I can if you'd like me to, it's a phonics-based approach that is essentially grounded in this idea that reading is not innate and requires explicit instruction to teach children skills like sounding out words, for example. This movement, like,
5: really gained steam in response to Mississippi, where rigorous literacy laws coincided with major gains in academic performance. And I think Mississippi is a great case study to compare New York to. It is widely considered the poorest state in the nation, spends maybe a third of what New York spends per student, and yet really went all in on this reform effort, went from being, you know, 38th, I believe, in the nation in fourth grade math in 2013 to 9th in the nation in 2024. It's, you know, astounding improvement. New York, on the other side, spends more per student, like I said, than any other state, does not have the scores to show for it. I believe in 2024, we were ranked like 23rd, far below Mississippi and far below a lot of other northeastern states that, you know, are similar. And so this literacy law was Governor Kathy Hochul's attempt at making up for lost ground. Essentially, the basis of it was requiring school districts to align instruction with evidence-based teaching techniques, curricula, materials that align with research on how children best learn how to read. What we know now is that perhaps, or, you know, advocates' perspectives is that the law didn't really have the teeth to ensure that school districts make the shift. It left it up to individual school districts to evaluate what they're using in classrooms and decide whether or not it aligned with best practices.
0: Well, can you expand on that a little bit?
5: Totally.
0: Because it's my understanding that historically, curriculum decisions have been left up to school districts. So anything that is going to impose some sort of state mandate or state control is going to be a big shift. So was this more of a light touch that the legislature and governor tried, or was this a strong mandate?
5: Yeah, in terms of New York, it was a strong mandate. But in terms of what we've actually seen be successful nationwide, I would say it was the former. And so, yeah, this idea, New York is a really strong local control state, which is exactly what you said, curriculum decisions, basically everything from budget, spending, you know, curriculum is decided by the school board and by individual school districts and even campuses. And that makes education reform really difficult. Some experts honestly believe that strong, productive education reform can't coexist with strong local control. It needs to come from a centralized system. And so I'll break down sort of like the elements of the literacy law, because it's exactly what this new effort in math is modeled after. So, you know, this law required the state education department to develop and issue best practices in reading instruction. It required school districts to fill out a survey, basically checking yes or no to whether or not they're aligning with best practices. And then it also allocated $10 million to the teachers union for training. That received a lot of backlash. There was a pretty big Hechinger Report investigation into this training course that found that it heavily featured balanced literacy. There were even experts cited in the training course that had looked at it and said, I don't want my name attached to it. And that really, it put New York on the national stage with education reform in a bad way. You know, advocates have found issues with all different parts of this law, but the piece I was most interested in was the survey responses. And, you know, on one side of I think this bigger debate is you can't ask administrators to say yes or no to whether or not they're doing what the state's telling them to do. There's a lot left up to interpretation there. The survey did ask school districts to submit the curricula that they're using in classrooms. That is really the first look that we've had as reporters into the curriculum being used in New York school districts, because like you said, that's not something that is, you know, there's no list of approved programs that the state is providing. The state education department is very direct in saying we do not recommend curricula, make, you know, approve any, require districts to adopt a certain, you know, from a certain list. And so by analyzing those responses, you know, I found that more than 130 school districts in New York State are still relying either completely or partially on programs that heavily feature the exact educational techniques that Hochul set out to replace.
0: Did you get a sense of why that is? Is it just recalcitrant school districts that think they know best, or maybe they've had good luck with their balanced approach to literacy? Or is this stem from just, I guess, the status quo and its inertia that it has?
5: Yeah, I think it's a mix. But there certainly is a belief in New York that, among advocates at least, that the status quo is strong and will win, and that there is hesitation to take on anything that could potentially disrupt or upset the teachers union. And so this was a case of that. Teachers that are currently in your classrooms went through pipelines and higher education programs that really championed balanced literacy. I mean, for the last 2 decades, balanced literacy dominated U.S. classrooms. And while a lot of states have shifted away from it in response to mounting evidence that it doesn't actually produce better educational outcomes for students and, in fact, can do the opposite. I think New York has sort of, a lot of school districts doubled down on it. You know, one of the strongest proponents of balanced literacy is Lucy Calkins. She's a Columbia University professor. So strong association with New York State. Lots of school districts still use her curricula, units of study. In 2022, she sort of backtracked and they went through the process of revising the curriculum. They say now that it aligns more strongly with the science of reading, but critics beg to differ. But there's definitely, I think, a belief that this last effort on literacy kind of appeased teachers more than it did students, or it was designed more to align with what teachers wanted rather than what we know actually works for children.
0: Well, given that history of teaching that balanced literacy approach in schools, and as you pointed out, this past training practice that has been the norm for teachers, was it reasonable to expect that school districts starting in 2025 would be able to adopt this new way of teaching literacy? Or should there have been an expectation that, much like turning around a tanker, this is going to take some time?
5: I think it's less about timeline and more about the teeth of the law, which is this was very much telling school districts to make these changes on their own. You know, the law in itself says that school districts must align with best practices by September of 2025. Many school districts admitted on the survey to not being aligned with best practices, and the state education's department response to that has been, we're going to provide additional support. They, at least to me, weren't able to say, you know, we're going to ensure that they are in compliance by this date by doing X, Y, and Z. And so there's no accountability in terms of making sure that school districts are making the switch. Again, I think that comes from having this sort of like decentralized approach to reform. It's, I think like the antithesis of actual strong reform is not having that centralized system. Many states that have done this successfully have had a list of approved curricula for school districts to choose from. They've, you know, required that all school districts have literacy coaches, and they've implemented, for example, in Mississippi, third grade retention. So students that aren't proficient, you know, in reading are held back that grade level. There's statewide requirements that school districts are being held to rather than being told, this is what you should be doing. Tell me yes or no if you are. And so I think that rather than pushing back a timeline and still relying on that sort of like school district led approach, what advocates at least want to see is more comprehensive reform and the adoption of some sort of statewide literacy framework that all school districts are being held to instead of letting them develop it on their own.
0: Well, I want to turn our attention then to this effort to overhaul the teaching of math in schools, which, while there are parallels to this effort to update how reading is taught in schools, it does seem like there is less of a consensus on what the right way to teach math actually is, as opposed to, as you mentioned, with literacy, this consensus about back to basics. So, again, sort of the same premise. What is the issue in teaching math in New York? Are we seeing lackluster test results? And what is the, I guess, alternative to the status quo?
5: Yeah, absolutely. We are seeing lackluster performance, even more so, I would say, in math than in reading. New York ranked, I believe, 38th in the nation on fourth grade math on the National Assessment of Educational Progress. We are far behind most other northeastern states, I believe, other than Maine. Massachusetts outperformed us by 17 points. I mean, the disparities are pretty astounding when comparing us to similar states. And so, yes, math is a huge area of concern. It's not surprising that the governor and other legislators are turning their attention to this. But like you had mentioned, there is not, there's less consensus in math. While the research has been around for a long time, the movement around state-led reform with math is still in its infancy. Not a lot of states have really taken this on. And so New York doesn't have a lot of models to draw from. The so-called math wars among like educators and experts, it's really similar to reading. One camp believes in this explicit instruction that children learn best from a teacher providing step-by-step instruction and demonstrating skills. Think of like a traditional classroom with a teacher at the front writing down problems on the whiteboard, making students model it after them.
0: Whiteboard. Now you're making me feel old.
5: It was a chalkboard.
0: It was a chalkboard.
5: Okay,
0: day,
5: so
0: Melissa.
5: You can hear the chalk on the
0: yes.
5: Chalkboard. Love that sound. But then on the other camp, you have people who believe in a more inquiry-based model that really teaches students to explore math, to explore concepts, to build a conceptual understanding that they can apply to other problems, and to really sort of like build this enjoyment that math should be enjoyable. Now, the science of math, like the science of reading, is that former camp, that this idea that there needs to be explicit instruction, that it's great for kids to enjoy math class, but they need to have those foundational skills in order to enjoy what they're learning. And so there is still a lot of debate. The thing about education reform is that it's often vague, and the laws itself are often around language like evidence-based instruction.
0: You hear that a lot.
5: You hear that a lot. Every time I hear that, I kind of like wince a little bit, because you can use that. You can find evidence for any sort of pedagogy or ideology. And that is what happens. So that's why there's so many different types of curricula that school districts are purchasing, because any program can say they're evidence-based. There's evidence for anything, right? And so I think the biggest takeaway for math from my conversations with researchers and with experts and with advocates is that in order for this to be effective and for it to work, New York State has to define evidence-based math, because it's not currently defined in the law, as being that explicit instruction grounded in building foundational skills. And sort of past attempts from the State Department to provide guidance in math, they've taken more of that exploratory approach. And so that does raise some concerns with advocates. It's unclear. The State Education Department has to provide that guidance by January. So they're in the throes of it right now. And we will see. It's something that other states have gone through the process of doing, but they've enlisted the help of a lot of experts. And I think that's the hope here, that New York will sort of open up and enlist the help of lots of people who do this for a living, rather than just kind of go at it on their own. And we shall see.
0: Well, we've been speaking with Melissa Mano. She's an education reporter for New York Focus. Melissa, thank you so much for making the time. I really appreciate it.
5: Of course. Thank you.
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6: It's a tribute to America's semi-quincentennial, with live performances, historical interpretation, narration, and visual spectacle. Watch American Made in Virginia, 250 years together, tonight at 8 on BTPM PBS.
0: I'm David Lombardo, and this is WCNY's The Capitol Press Room. The Hochul administration is slowly and steadily moving forward on the governor's ambition to boost the state's nuclear energy capacity. Back in 2025, the New York Power Authority was directed to develop and construct a so-called advanced nuclear power plant in upstate New York, with 8 upstate communities expressing interest in hosting new projects. This spring, the State Power Authority began searching for firms interested in constructing a project that could break ground by 2032. And at the same time, the state's utility and energy regulators began laying the groundwork for accommodating multiple gigawatts of nuclear energy. For more on this developing story, we're checking in with Tim Knaus, a watchdog reporter on the public affairs team at Syracuse.com and Syracuse Post-Standard. Thanks for making the time, Tim.
7: Thanks, David. Like to be here.
0: Well, prior to the release of the Hochul administration's, quote, advanced nuclear policy options paper, we knew some of the broad strokes about what was envisioned with the governor's plan for new nuclear projects, like that they would only be considered in upstate New York. One of the big variables moving forward is the cost of this initiative, though, including who will shoulder those costs. What sort of clarity, if any, are we getting on that front from this options paper?
7: Well, the Public Service Commission staff laid out, I think, a pretty honest opinion of how this will proceed financially. They started from the position that I think everyone agrees on, which is that new nuclear plants at this point, at least the initial new ones built, will not be commercially viable. They won't be funded entirely by private investment. And so one of the key parts of this paper looked at what are the options for the state to help this along and make it happen? And they came up with half a dozen different options. You want me to run through them?
0: Sure.
7: So one option would be something very similar to what we have now for the existing nukes, which is basically subsidy payments that guarantee a price for the output of the nuclear plants. And those are called zero emission credits because nuclear plants don't produce much greenhouse gas. The idea here would be that for a new nuclear plant, the state might sign a contract that says, again, we will guarantee you a certain price, and if wholesale power prices fall below that, ratepayers will make up the difference. So we've had those for the existing plants since 2017, and on average, ratepayers have paid about $500 million a year over wholesale prices to subsidize those four reactors. A second option is to provide some sort of cost overrun guarantee to the developers. New nuclear plants have been famous for cost overruns. The only new plants built in a generation really have been the two large ones in Georgia at the Vogtle site. And those ended up being about double what they were projected to cost. The state-owned nuclear company in France is building two large reactors in England. Those costs have roughly doubled also. And so I think the idea here is that if the state provided some sort of guarantee against cost overruns, it would lower the borrowing costs and the equity costs for the developer of the nuclear plant. The third option, which is seriously considered, is the state would own the state would put in its own equity and own a piece of these nuclear plants. I think, again, the idea there is that it would lower the financing costs from the private side. And if the plants pay off and are economical, it would provide ratepayers with some upside, I guess, in the future. A fourth option is our direct grants. Just, you know, dip into the state general fund and give a bunch of money to help build a plant. The other two options are a little more complicated. One is to provide revenue during the construction phase rather than requiring the operator to wait until the plant is online to start collecting money. Hmm. And the sixth option would be to provide funding in the early stage before there's even a final decision to invest in a nuclear plant, give the developers money to help them with planning and site preparation and the regulatory approvals they need. And again, that presumably would lower the cost of private equity in the project. We can see a sort of an example of that with recently Constellation Energy, which is the owner of the existing nuclear plants in New York State, got an $18 million grant from the Department of Energy, which NYSERDA is matching with $12 million of its own money, and that money is being put toward the cost of applying for a, what's it called, early site permit, I think, at Nine Mile Point, where three of the four existing reactors are. So that, I'm not sure when that application gets filed, but I think the federal regulators have up to a year to review it.
8: Well, that application speaks to another element of this analysis and your reporting, which is the pros and cons of developing new nuclear projects on existing sites and with these existing partners. So what, if anything, did the analysis have to say about the benefits or maybe a preference for expanding on existing sites versus trying to break new ground elsewhere?
7: It made it very clear that there is a cost advantage and many other advantages to building on existing nuclear sites. Honestly, David, I read some of this report as all but saying that Nine Mile Point in Oswego County is getting new reactors. I think the estimate was it using a brownfield site like that would lower the cost by like 19%.
8: Yep, you got it right.
7: And I'm looking to see if I can quickly find the quote, I can't. But but essentially it said that a likely scenario is that we would have one or two large new nuclear plants in operation by 2040, and that goal would probably move ahead the quickest if we used an existing nuclear site. And I think I'm assuming that at least for now, the state has ruled out Indian Point. So that leaves Nine Mile Point in Oswego County, which has three reactors, and the RE Ginnay Station in Wayne County, which is a single small reactor.
8: Well, sticking with the pace of development, you've noted in your reporting that the state wants to start construction by 2032 to take advantage of federal tax credits. What does the state's nuclear policy options paper have to say about the types of projects that might be able to move the fastest? Is there anything about the size or the way certain plants might operate that would ensure that they could be built faster than others?
7: Yes, I think there's a belief that a large 1,000 megawatt plant is the simplest option to pursue simply because they have been built and really other advanced designs of nuclear plants have not been built. And I think that thinking got a nudge last week from the Federal Energy Department, which announced that it was going to provide close to $18 billion in funding to advance development projects that build the Westinghouse AP1000 nuclear plant, which is the one they built in Georgia. It's at this point, it's a known entity, and there are a lot of question marks around other advanced designs.
8: I think it's important to note, and you do in your reporting, that this options paper doesn't really weigh whether new nuclear power, that is the right option for New York moving forward. It sort of takes it for granted that this is the best thing since sliced bread. But what are opponents saying about the cost of these types of projects or environmental concerns that maybe aren't being folded into this analysis?
7: The first thing that most of them will point to as being absent in the analysis is the issue of spent nuclear fuel, which is currently stored on site and there is no national repository for it. So it's stored on site at Nine Mile Point. The last I knew, they had 110 of these giant concrete, they call them dry casks. They're about 18 feet tall and 12 feet wide, and they weigh like 180 tons. And the spent fuel is encased in there, and they're expected to be okay for at least 100 years in there. And they could be transported in these casks if a depository was ever developed. But it seems likely to most people that the U.S. may never have anywhere to put these. And so they're likely to remain on site. And some of this nuclear waste needs to remain isolated for thousands of years. So that's troubling to a lot of folks. On the cost side, what you hear from skeptics is simply, and I think this is often true, that no matter how much you project a new nuclear plant to cost, it's going to go over that. The cost overruns are just always surprising.
8: And what about the long-term future of the current operating nuclear power plants in New York? Obviously, there's a financial commitment for them for many more years to come in terms of public subsidies. But is it the case that New Yorkers don't need to worry about their operations? This is a set-it-and-forget-it situation? Or is there a reason to think that these operations might face additional challenges in the future?
7: Again, I think there are certainly some skeptics out there who don't believe that they will remain as safe as they have been as they get older and older. Part of the justification for the subsidies is that Constellation realizes that they need to put more money into capital
9: repairs. The flag has been raised in honor of Somali Independence Day, as
7: safe.
9: It has for
7: yeah,
9: at least
7: we'll
9: the
7: say
9: last
7: that
9: four
7: Constellation
9: years.
7: Has
9: the
7: had a remarkably successful
9: in part, the flagpole
7: operation
9: sustained damage
7: of these plants
9: after unknown
7: since they
9: vandals
7: took them over.
9: Broke the access panel,
7: and
9: cut the cable,
7: I guess
9: and removed
7: I don't
9: the Somali flag
7: crystal ball
9: overnight
7: to know
9: Thursday
7: how
9: and
7: much
9: Friday.
7: Longer that can Bears be the case.
8: Well, what are the next elements of this story that you're following, or maybe what unanswered questions do you have?
7: Governor Hochul has put the power authority kind of on the hot seat to get this ball rolling and build the first 1 gigawatt plant or 1 gigawatt of capacity. And I asked them whether they are one of the entities who has expressed interest in these federal Department of Energy loans for the AP1000. And I got a very noncommittal answer, like, you know, we're looking at all options or something like that. So I think that's an interesting question. I'm waiting for the day when someone steps up and says, yes, Oswego County is where we're going first. So what's coming now is that, you know, this options paper is open to comment, open to public comment. And it'll be interesting in sometime, I think, before Halloween, the state's going to hold a technical conference where they're going to address some of these issues, probably in a big Zoom call with experts. I think that will be revealing. And then in November, the staff is charged with coming up with a white paper that I think will make some actual, rather than laying out the range of options, I think they will choose kind of a path to suggest. So by the end of the year, there'll be a strong indication of where we're headed with this. And 2040 seems like a long way away, but the estimate in the options paper was that it'll take 4 years to plan the first plant and 6 years to build it. So really the groundwork now, you know, if they are choose to go down this path, really needs to start now. There's a lot of transmission planning that would have to accompany this that was not included in the options paper. They said that will be addressed later. So those are some of the unanswered questions, I guess.
8: Well, we've been speaking with Tim Knaus. He's a watchdog reporter on the public affairs team at Syracuse.com and Syracuse Post Standard. Tim, thank you so much for making the time. I really appreciate it.
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11: This is Bird Note. Look high into the top branches of a tall tree, and you may see the source of this call, a bald eagle. Yes, that squeaky door sound comes from the official bird of the United States of America. Sitting about 3 feet tall, this majestic bird has a wingspan of more than 6 feet. Stretch your arms as far as you can, and imagine a bird whose reach is even greater. Mature bald eagles have snowy white heads and tails and powerful dark brown bodies. Their eyes, beaks, and taloned feet are shades of bright orange and yellow. Immature bald eagles, on the other hand, look so different that early ornithologists thought they were another species entirely. Young bald eagles are a patchwork of dark mottled colors, and their eyes, feet, and beaks are drabber shades of gray, brown, and yellow. It can take young eagles up to 4 years before they grow into their iconic adult colors. Even with a call that sounds like a rusty gate, the bald eagle is lord of the landscape. Go eye to eye with a bald eagle when you come to our website, birdnote.org. I'm Michael Stein.

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1: Hello, I'm Dr. John Torrey from Buffalo State University. 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
1: This is Brian Chinaki with BTPM NPR. Currently 74 degrees in Buffalo. It's 8:35. Slight chance of showers and thunderstorms today. Mostly cloudy with a high of 80. Tonight, mostly cloudy, a low around 67. Currently 66 in Olean, 69 in Jamestown, 72 in Niagara Falls, 23 Celsius in Toronto. Looming cuts to SNAP food benefits have Western New York advocates and federal politicians sounding the alarm. Senator Chuck Schumer says the cuts will have a devastating impact on families dealing with food insecurity. Wyoming County Community Action CEO Victoria Tieber says the stricter SNAP standards put in place under President Donald Trump are too difficult to meet, especially for residents in rural communities.
2: They have to put in so many hours a month to be able to qualify for SNAP benefits or volunteer hours. Many of our residents in Wyoming County can't even meet those parameters, even if they wanted to, because they don't have transportation to get to those work guidelines.
1: Schumer says he will not vote for a new farm bill unless cuts to SNAP funding are restored or at least postponed across the board for 2 years. According to nonprofit organization Hunger Solutions New York, the state will take on an additional $1.2 billion in annual SNAP expenses, which also trickle down to counties if the federal cuts fully go into effect as currently laid out. President Donald Trump has rejected renewing the USMCA free trade agreement with Canada and Mexico. The result will mean an annual review process of the agreement. From Toronto, Dan Karpinchuk has more on the Canadian position.
3: The decision by the U.S. not to extend the agreement came after a virtual meeting between representatives of the three countries on Wednesday, the day of the deadline for all three to signal their intentions about the Continental Trade Pact. Canada and Mexico had both said publicly they wanted to extend the agreement for 16 years. But in a statement, U.S. Trade Representative Jamieson Greer said Washington does not agree. He did say the U.S. will continue to engage with Mexico and Canada to address the agreement's shortcomings and trade deficits. Prime Minister Mark Carney has already indicated that he didn't expect the extension. Steve Verhul is Canada's former chief negotiator on the original USMCA.
4: There's a possibility for it to come together, but I think it's more likely that the discussions will continue beyond the midterms and possibly even into next year.
3: For now, it means the uncertainty and feeling of insecurity will continue. But government affairs lawyer and trade specialist Jacques Shore is still optimistic.
5: It's hard really to predict when we will have the certainty that I think we absolutely need for this updated CUSMA. But I truly do believe that there's every reason why at the end of the day, it'll be smart economic sense. It'll be the right thing to do for our economies. And I think that we will continue to grow well together.
3: Canada's Trade Minister Dominic LeBlanc and Chief Negotiator Janice Charette have tried to downplay any concerns about Wednesday's decision. With Washington's refusal, the free trade agreement remains fully in force until 2036. But it also means an annual review process has been triggered for the next 10 years. For Buffalo Toronto Public Media, I'm Dan Karpinchuk in Toronto.
1: All right. Thank you, Dan. It is 8:38. If you're heading out this weekend, here's your forecast. Slight chance of showers and thunderstorms, mostly cloudy, a high near 80. A Sunday, a chance of showers and thunderstorms, mostly cloudy as well, a high near 81. Tonight, mostly cloudy as well. It should be clear, a low around 67. As we move into next week, cloudy skies before 2 p.m. on Monday, then some sunshine, partly sunny, a high near 81. 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

0: And this is Weekend Edition from NPR News, where B.J. Lederman does our theme music. I'm Scott Simon.
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1: I'm Brian Chenecki in downtown Buffalo, where it's currently 74 degrees. I'll have your local updates and forecast.
0: I'm Scott Simon. This hour, America on its 250th birthday, including voices from voters around the country on what they feel about their country in these times.
2: Yes, I am and always have been proud to be an American.
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0: And later, did you see that game last night? World Cup surprises, then some history of New Orleans, Congo Square, and revisiting the story behind Woody Guthrie's This Land Is Your Land. First, we have our newscast. 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
5: Live from NPR News in Washington, I'm Windsor Johnston. Funeral ceremonies and processions for the late Iranian Supreme Leader are underway in Tehran today. He was killed in U.S.-Israeli airstrikes in February. NPR's Hadil Al-Shalchi reports the funeral comes during a fragile ceasefire between the U.S., Israel, and Iran.
6: A huge crowd of people chanted death to America as they gathered at a prayer complex in Tehran, where they visited the caskets of Ayatollah Ali Khamenei and four of those killed from his family. People held up signs that read hashtag kill Trump. Others waved flags, red ones that symbolize revenge, and many yellow ones that represented the Iranian-backed Lebanese militia, Hezbollah. The group has been fighting with Israel since the beginning of the war. While there was no sign of the current Iranian leader, Khamenei's son, Mujtaba Khamenei, they Iranian president and the Iranian speaker of parliament were seen praying near the coffins. Khamenei will be buried in his birthplace of Mashhad next Thursday. Hadil Al-Shalchi, NPR News, Istanbul.
5: President Trump kicked off the nation's 250th birthday celebration with a speech at Mount Rushmore last night. NPR's Elena Moore reports Trump called on Americans to embrace the country's founding ideals.
7: In his speech, Trump focused on both American exceptionalism and the midterms. He alluded to a string of recent primary wins by progressive and democratic socialist candidates running for Congress, arguing, quote-unquote, communism jeopardizes his vision for America.
8: Communism is a mortal threat to American liberty. It is the greatest threat to our country, including World War I, World War II, Pearl Harbor, or even 9/11. We're not going to let this happen to us.
7: Trump's speech kicks off a weekend of July 4th celebrations, and the president is expected to deliver a speech tonight on the National Mall. Elena Moore, NPR News.
5: Hot, dry weather and strong winds are driving wildfires across the western U.S. In southeastern Colorado, the Aspen Acres fire has burned more than 85,000 acres and is 0% contained. Shanna Lewis from member station KRCC reports.
9: The fire started early Monday morning. Since then, thousands of people have evacuated from small rural communities in the forested mountains west of the city of Pueblo. Sid Heptic only had about an hour to pack up and leave.
10: A firefighter came in to the place and said, you gotta go, and we could see the fire coming.
9: Heptic believes his home is totally destroyed, but he says his family has already decided they'll rebuild on the property they've owned for more than 50 years. Fire officials say some rain is in the forecast, but it'll be weeks before the drought conditions will change. For NPR News, I'm Shauna Lewis in Pueblo.
5: This is NPR.
1: Good morning. This is Brian Chenacki with Weekend Edition Saturday here on Buffalo Toronto Public Media NPR. It's 9:04, 74 degrees in Buffalo, slight chance of showers and thunderstorms, mostly cloudy, a high near 80. If you're going out to see fireworks tonight, mostly cloudy, a low around 67. About 1 in 5 calls made to New York State's domestic violence hotline go unanswered. That's according to a new audit released by the state comptroller, calling for better coordination and more effective services for victims of domestic violence. That audit also found that about a quarter of text and web-based messages sent in other languages were either mistranslated or not translated at all. But Catherine Miles Kanaya, CEO of the Family Justice Center, says she doesn't want these findings to discourage people from seeking help from state and local services, as victims are much more likely to receive help if they seek intervention before abuse escalates.
11: 911 and crisis services here locally are staffed 24/7. So that is also another option for that individual. But we would want them to keep calling because we know that abuse is usually chronic and frequent. And so we don't want somebody to give up after just one attempt.
1: While overall violent crime has declined nationally, advocates say domestic violence has remained a persistent concern. Buffalo police are investigating a situation as a person threatened to blow up City Hall following the raising of a Somali flag and the cancellation of the 250th anniversary fireworks downtown. BTPM NPR's senior reporter Steve Cishon reports.
12: The flag had been raised in honor of Somalian Independence Day, as it has for at least the last 4 years. A statement from Mayor Sean Ryan says, in part, the flagpole sustained damage after unknown vandals broke the access panel, cut the cable, and removed the Somali flag overnight Thursday into Friday. The mayor's office continues to say in a written statement that the flagpoles in Niagara Square are available for use by the public, and that's included in the past flags from Ukraine, Greece, Ireland, Puerto Rico, the Karen community, Italy, Bangladesh, and more. Finally, Mayor Ryan adds that Buffalo is a proud, diverse city, and his administration remains committed to honoring and celebrating the many cultures that make Buffalo stronger. Buffalo police continue to investigate the stolen flag. Steve Cishon, Buffalo, Toronto, Public Media News.

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1: Currently 75 degrees now in Buffalo. Slight chance of showers and thunderstorms. Mostly cloudy with a high near 80 today. Tonight, mostly cloudy as well. Low around 67. Currently 70 in Olean and Jamestown. 74 in Niagara Falls. 24 Celsius in Toronto. Cuts to SNAP food benefits will soon go into effect, which has advocates and federal politicians sounding the alarm. BTPM's Alex Simone has more.
2: Senator Chuck Schumer says he will not vote for a new farm bill unless cuts to SNAP funding are restored or at least postponed across the board for 2 years, and adds that he expects federal support from both sides of the aisle. Schumer says the cuts will have a devastating impact on families dealing with food insecurity.
3: Those cuts go into effect right now in September, and that means in a few months, our counties, including Wyoming County, is going to have to make an awful choice: raise local taxes or cut vital food assistance.
2: According to the New York Health Foundation, veterans are among groups at an elevated risk, with about 25% of the state's veterans from recent wars dealing with food insecurity. Wyoming County American Legion Commander Anthony Salina, who also is director of Wyoming County Veterans Services, says there are other services available for current and former military members, but assistance programs like SNAP and food pantries are especially helpful for those with children at home.
4: To receive the food, when people reach out, hey, we have food for you, or we have toiletries for you, right away I reach out, yes, bring them in, or I'll go pick them up. We have a minivan, I'll load up, and whatever we can, because it does give me that extra perspective, as you said, to be the best advocate I can for our veterans and their families.
2: According to nonprofit organization Hunger Solutions New York, the state will take on an additional $1.2 billion in annual SNAP expenses, which also trickles down to counties, if the federal cuts fully go into effect as currently laid out. Reporting from Warsaw, New York, in Wyoming County, I'm Alex Simone, Buffalo, Toronto Public Media.
1: Thanks, Alex. Making an appearance for the first time in 10 years at Canalside is the world's largest duck. Buffalo waterfront officials say the inflatable duck is joined by three baby ducklings during public programming. However, if you remember 10 years ago, the large duck that is over six stories high was in the water. This year, he's not. Scheduled times are 10 a.m. to 8 p.m. today and Sunday, 9 a.m. to 5 p.m.
0: This is Weekend Edition from NPR News. I'm Scott Simon, and I can't wait to say it's time for sports.

0: Welcome back. You got demons? No worries. We have a K-pop demon hunter. That's when we return with more of Wait, Wait, Don't Tell Me from NPR.
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0: Because there's so many syllables in it,
1: yeah.
0: Of course. Yeah,
1: and so
0: that makes sense.
1: Another thing that's happening is we're moving away from this, like, this Germanic pronunciation system, and we're more developing English's own pronunciation system, where those Germanic ties that would have preferred the stress on the first syllable are fading, partly because mm-hmm. we have moved more towards Latin rules from Latin and French over the many centuries that English has become what it is.
0: I see. Okay. Very good. Well, that's interesting. Very interesting. I'd only ever heard it pronounced one way, and it kind of took me up abruptly when I looked at that.
1: Yeah, but both so, correct, yeah. Just to clarify here, both correct, but the mathematicians mm-hmm. and math-using scientists are more likely to put, say, integral with the stress on the first syllable. My favorite change that I love to talk about when Martha and I go and do live events in the rows is the word balcony, you know, like this place on a stage that you can look down upon the seats. Used to be pronounced balcony.
0: Oh, wow. Okay.
1: Yeah. Which people are like, what? How? Why did it? That doesn't make any sense. But yeah. But it has completely undergone the change, whereas other words are still in transition.
0: That's wild. I'll keep my ears out. I'm sure there'll be others out there I'll bump into now that I'm kind of cognizant of it.
1: Yeah, that's
2: well,
1: how
2: call
1: it works,
2: us about
1: right?
2: that, Jonathan.
0: I will. I'll definitely do it. I've got a bunch of other things I want to call you about, too, so I'll just have to put it on the list.
1: But yes, yeah, please. Okay. All right, take care. Give our best to your daughter.
2: In between your podcasts.
0: Hey. I will take do that. Care. I appreciate you guys calling. This has been great.
1: Oh, we're the one with the bright yellow icon.
0: Okay. I got it on the top of my list.
1: All right. Bye-bye. Take care.
2: Bye-bye.
0: Thanks, guys. Bye.
2: 877-929-9673. From Diane Dalton, who told us that where she lives in Wisconsin, when they teach little kids the sound a bullfrog makes, they say, jug-a-rum, jug-a-rum, jug-a-rum.
1: So these are the big boys, right? The ones with the bulging throats, like they're hefty in your hand if you pick them up.
2: Right, right. And jug-a-rum is what biologists refer to as an advertisement call. That is, you know, the male of the species sort of making himself known to all the ladies out there.
1: Oh, right. So if I were a female bullfrog, I would find that very attractive.
2: If you were, yeah.
1: Yeah.
2: Okay. Yeah. And it's interesting to me that jug-o-rum also appears in a poem by the writer and editor Willard Espy. He once wrote this sort of naughty little ditty called The Serenading Frog, and it ends with, "The bloated bullfrog calls his mate by booming on his drum, but gladly settles if she's late for... jug-o-rum, o-rum."
1: Jug-o-rum, jug-o-rum. That's our advertisement for you to call with your language questions, stories, and ideas. 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The word quiz and lots more as Away With Words continues. Stay tuned.
3: Level off around 80 this afternoon under overcast skies with a chance for storms. Slight chance of thunderstorms tonight. Lowest dip down to about 67. Overcast. Chance of thunderstorms tomorrow. High of 81. 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I'm meteorologist Derek Height. Right now, it's 79 degrees.
2: You're listening to Away With Words, the show about language and how we use it. I'm Martha Barnett.
1: And I'm Grant Barrett. And here he is, dressed in his Texas tuxedo that's denim top to bottom. It's our quiz guy, John Chinesky.
4: It's comfortable. What can I say? Denim
1: you
4: is
1: look
4: just,
1: great. It really fits you. Good. I've never seen a blue jean 10-gallon hat, but it's all right.
4: I don't have to think about what to wear. I just denim. Just denim. That's it. All right. I'll give you guys this time. This week, our quiz is something we've done before. I'll give you three things, and you tell me what they have in common. We call it common bonds. There's a lot of names for these, but when they were in a board game format, it was called Tri-Bond. People still call it that. If you're a diehard puzzle solver, you probably know it from, the UK game show Only Connect, where it's called The Connecting Wall. If I said something like handed, bank, or click, you would say left.
1: Left-handed,
4: okay. Left bank, left click, something like that. Okay?
1: Gotcha.
4: All right, good, because right. These are all word-based. Here's the first one. Canon, leaf, change.
1: Canon, C-A-N-N-O-N?
4: Correct.

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5: They're risk averse. 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
4: And now backgammon is having a whole new renaissance.
7: People want in-person experiences. They want to get off dating apps. 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
4: That's coming up on Freakonomics Radio right after this hour's news.

0: How does a physical force like pressure or heat become the sensation of touch? I'm Flora Lichtman, and this is Science Friday. Ardem Patapoudian set out to answer that question about the sense of touch over 20 years ago. He discovered special ion channels in the cell membrane named piezo 1 and 2 and shared the Nobel Prize for his work. But his route into science wasn't straightforward. In fact, at first, he didn't even see himself as a scientist.
1: In public, even when I was an assistant professor, I would say things like, I'm a researcher. I wouldn't say I'm a scientist.
0: We'll talk to him about his path, his discoveries, and science as a global enterprise. Plus, a beloved amphibian that is crawling all over your social feeds but is dwindling in the wild, the axolotl. We'll head to Mexico City to hear about a quest to save them from extinction. That's after this.
2: Live from NPR News in Washington, I'm Janine Hurst. Ukraine launched another wave of drones against Russia overnight. This as Moscow and Kyiv offered competing claims over whose forces held a key eastern Ukrainian city. NPR's Charles Maines has more.
3: The governor of Russia's former imperial capital, St. Petersburg, said city air defenses had fended off a large-scale Ukrainian drone attack, even as he reported damage to the city's main oil terminal and a nearby port. Russia's defense ministry said Ukraine fired nearly 400 drones into some 18 regions of Russia and its occupied territories in all. Meanwhile, on the front lines, Russia's top brass informed President Vladimir Putin its troops had seized the eastern Ukrainian city of Konstantinivka, an outpost long sought by the Kremlin in its quest to take the entirety of Ukraine's eastern Donbas region. Yet Zelensky later called that claim a Russian lie and said Ukrainian forces remain in the city. Charles Maines, NPR News, Moscow.
2: This 4th of July, some Americans think the nation is on the wrong track, but the majority say they're proud or very proud to be an American, according to the latest NPR PBS News Marist poll. NPR's Maham Javed has more.
4: American feelings about the country appear to be divided along partisan lines. Republicans are the most proud at 93%. Independents are at 61%, and the least proud are Democrats at 45%. Christopher James, a Democrat based out of Maryland, says it's complicated.
5: My feelings are mixed. I'm proud of some of the achievements that we've made in a variety of ways in the world. It's hard to feel like absolute pride considering the conflicts that are going on in our society right now.
4: He says he's referring to Americans who won't compromise with people they disagree with, as well as those who value emotion over logic. Maham Javed, NPR News.
2: With parts of the country under a heat dome, safety experts are urging people to hydrate. That goes for people spending hours working outside in the heat, as well as those enjoying time off this holiday weekend. NPR's Andrea Hsu reports.
6: Decades ago, as a student, Douglas Kessa helped with research behind a color chart for urine. Today, as CEO of the Corey Stringer Institute at the University of Connecticut, he's urging people to pay attention to the findings.
7: If it's lighter, like lemonade, you're very likely hydrated. If it's darker, like apple juice, you're very likely dehydrated.
6: Another thing Kessa says people can monitor is their weight. If it changes from day to day, he says it's probably dehydration. Now, for workers who are starting new jobs outdoors in the heat, he says it's important to acclimatize, slowly ramping up the hours. The body goes through physiological changes, he says, and the greatest risk of heat stroke is in the first 3 to 5 days of exposure. Andrea Hsu, NPR News.
2: This is NPR News from Washington. After months of speculation, singer Taylor Swift and football player Travis Kelce are married. NPR's Vanessa Romo has more.
8: The pop icon and the Super Bowl winning player, both 36, tied the knot on Friday in New York after 3 years of dating. Swift's publicist, Tree Payne, confirmed the couple wed, telling NPR that the ceremony was officiated by comedian Adam Sandler. Payne added that there were neither bridesmaids nor groomsmen. Instead, Swift's brother Austin served as Taylor's man of honor, and Kelce's brother Jason was the best man. Photos of the event have yet to be released, but the singer's publicist says the couple was dressed in Christian Dior haute couture, designed by creative director Jonathan Anderson. Swift was bejeweled in Cartier. Security around the multi-day event has been intense, so it's unclear if the wedding was charming, if a little gauche. But the night before the ceremony, the 20,000-person stadium where the Associated Press says the wedding took place was bathed in a lavender haze. Vanessa Romo, NPR News.
2: Serena Williams has withdrawn from the doubles competition with her sister Venus at Wimbledon because of a knee injury. The 44-year-old injured it during the first set of the singles match Tuesday against Maya Joint, but was hoping to be able to play in the doubles with her sister. She says on Instagram that she is heartbroken to have to withdraw. The Williams sisters were scheduled to play together today in a Grand Slam doubles match for the first time since 2022. I'm Janine Herbst, and you're listening to NPR News from Washington.
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10: This is Science Friday. I'm Flora Lichtman. Later in the hour, a conversation with Nobel laureate Ardem Padapoudian about the sense of touch and his journey into science. But first, they're one of the most charismatic amphibians out there. They're crawling all over your social media with those little black eyes and that goofy smile and that poofy red gill scarf. I know the sci-fi crowd knows what I'm talking about. The axolotl. What you probably didn't know is that the only place in the world you can find them in the wild is in Lake Xochimilco. But their numbers are dwindling, and scientists are working on many fronts to protect them, from collaborations with farmers to creating refuges to capturing environmental DNA, or eDNA, to try to track them down. Here to tell us about this mission to protect the axolotls are my guests. Dr. Luis Zambrano is one of the world's leading axolotl experts and an ecologist at the National Autonomous University of Mexico. And Dr. Alejandro Maeda Obregón, a molecular ecologist at the University College London, who is studying rare and endangered species. I want to welcome you both to Science Friday.
11: Thank you very much.
12: Hi, Flora. Yeah, thank you for having us. And yeah, excited to talk about our project.
10: Luis, let's start with you. If axolotls are only living in this one lake, I mean, how big is the wild population at this point?
11: Well, it used to be very large, actually. When I started to study them, we calculated that there were about 1,000 axolotls per kilometer squared. That was in 2004. And 10 years ago, the last census we made officially was 36 per kilometer squared. So in the wild, there are very, very small amount of number of organisms.
10: Okay, so 1,000 axolotls per kilometer squared to just 36 axolotls per kilometer squared in 10 years.
11: Exactly. So the reduction is huge. And it obviously concerns us a lot because this is the only places where the wild population exists. The axolotls are around the world in many tanks, but the only place that they can survive in the wild is this area called Xochimilco.
10: Tell us about this lake. What does it look like? How big is it? And why are axolotls only living there?
11: Okay, well, the lake is in the south part of Mexico City. The lake used to be huge. I mean, it was a five lake system. The other four, actually, they are completely dry out at this moment because the city is above that. So the axolotl used to have a larger population and have a larger range of area that he could occupy. This is a very strange wetland because it has been managed for 1,500 years from Nahuatl people, which were part of the Xochimilcal culture and the Aztec culture. Used to manage this system, creating square islands, which are called chinampas. These chinampas are still, because we're still using them as a production for food. In the edges of these islands, they created a maze of canals. And in these canals, they live the axolotls. So the axolotls have a very, very strange, well-managed system by the human until about 100 years ago when we decided to destroy everything in this valley. And one of the things that we are reducing really, really bad is the habitat of the axolotl. I mean, many people change the land use, and instead of creating food, they are using it for football courts, so for soccer courts. And there are a lot of football courts at this moment. And
10: these are on the chinampas on these islands?
11: Yeah. disarm the Chinampas. Instead of the Chinampa, they create these football courts. And also to create the spa and retreat and party areas in which they can last for 3 days with a lot of loud music. So this is another way of urbanization that we don't like because they create a lot of noise and a lot of garbage.
0: Alejandro, how does eDNA fit into this project?
12: Environmental DNA is these genetic sources that we find in the environment because living organisms are constantly shedding DNA into the wild, right? For example, us mammals, right? We leave hair, skin cells, right? Saliva, right? Our own, like, you know, droppings. We have known for quite a while now that in our genetic data, there are some segments that can be used as barcodes. Just imagine going to your favorite supermarket and you know every item has a specific barcode. So the same applies to our genetic code, right? So we have found that with eDNA, we can try to obtain information not just of one animal, but of a wider range of animals, right? And more importantly, in the case of axolotl, which are critically endangered, is a tool that we do not have to manipulate the animals directly, right? Therefore, we don't need to stress them that much. So it's becoming another tool that we can use to deliver important information to the people making decisions.
0: Okay, so basically you go around collecting water samples and then you see what DNA is floating in there. What did you learn?
11: We are running a project that is trying to restore this system. So we have created about 40 different refuges, and the only place that Alejandro found eDNA of axolotls were within these refuges. Wow. And we are doing at this moment, again, a third set of samplings. And in the last one, not only we found axolotls within the refuge, but also in two spots that we know that we normally find axolotls. So the axolotls outside of the refuge are still there. There are very, very few, but we still found axolotls in some areas.
0: So the eDNA is telling you that these refuges that you're creating are working.
11: Yeah, that is a very good news. I mean, the good news is that the refuges are working very, very well. We now, with the eDNA, have the proof to say that this is working.
0: And what do the refuges sort of look like? Yeah, just give me a sense of sort of how they're different. How the refuge is different from other parts of the lake?
11: Well, first of all, the canals are by far smaller. Canals in which the tourists, the people that go to Xochimilco to visit, and the large canals are about 30, 40 meters wide, for example. And these canals are 1-2 meters wide. So they are by far smaller. After we built the filter with the local farmers, funny fact about that is that the farmer decides how the filter is created. And we can create some very nice, very important type of filters, but they have to be maintained by the local farmers. So once the filter is built, you will see really, really fast that the water quality increases because the transparency is larger. I mean, you can see the bottom of the lake within the refuge, outside of the refuge, you won't see that, for example. That is
0: the filter thing. Is filtering water that's coming from the farm into the canal?
11: No, the filter water comes from the canals that have not filtered and arrives to the canal that has. I mean, it's the same water from inside than the outside. The only difference is that we filtered it with plants.
0: So you filter the water coming into this small canal?
11: Exactly.
0: Okay.
11: And the water is by far more transparent. The water quality, I mean, we measure phosphorus, nitrogen, heavy metals, etc., and is by far reduced. You will see a lot of submerged plants also. I mean, it's well by far better in terms of the biodiversity. You will see phytoplankton, zooplankton. You will see crayfishes. So it's very, very different. You can take a picture within 10 meters distance. You will see huge differences.
0: Luis, you know, is the solution here to just sort of buy chinampas and make them all into refuges?
11: Oh, no. No. I can tell you why this is not a good idea. The chinampas are owned by local people. And these local people has been there for 1,500 years. So if we buy a chinampa, it's also, I mean, because I've seen that lately a lot of people that has resources to buy chinampas to try to create an environment for axolotls or other species, buy a chinampa. But these people that has resources. So it's a sort of gentrification of Xochimilco. Yeah. So we don't want to do that. We want to help to collaborate with chinamperos to get a better income for them.
0: Last question.

0: Luis was saying, axolotl is another species, just like our golden eagle, right, in our flag. They are part of our cosmovision and many cultures in the country. And I think it's amazing to be part of something that is going to improve the standards of people living in their home ecosystems, right? And while still preserving the resources for the future generations, right? For both its animals and its people.
1: Luis, what about you? Why axolotls?
2: That is a very good question, because I haven't answered that very fast and easily. And I think I still don't have an answer. Probably part of the reason is because axolotls are lovely. Axolotls were like a love in the second date. It was not a first sight love. I mean, the first time I started to work with them, I hate them. Let me
1: How could you hate an axolotl? It's impossible.
3: When you try to collect them and you don't find anything,
2: then you hate them until you start to understand them and start to understand why it's so important for Mexican culture. Because it has been around Mexican culture for, 1,500 years. For example, they are considered the twin god of the most important god of Aztecs. So the twin ugly god of the most important god was the axolotl. So, I mean, you see a lot of draws, and actually Diego Rivera has a very important draw of axolotl. The most important writers wrote about axolotls in Latin America, such as Julio Cortázar, Octavio Paz, etc. So axolotls is not only important for pre-Columbian cultures, it has been highly important for Mexican culture.
1: Luis, Alejandro, thank you so much for joining me today.
2: Thank you very much. And if we save the axolotl and we save Xochimilco, which is threatened by a city of 20 million people, we can save anything around the world. Gives a lot of hopes.
1: That is an inspiring way to end. Thank you.
2: Thank you.
0: Thank you very much, Flora.
1: Dr. Luis Zambrano is an ecologist at the National Autonomous University of Mexico. And Dr. Alejandro Maeda Obregón is a molecular ecologist at University College London. That conversation was from last November. After the break, talking with Nobel Prize winner Artem Patapoudian about his work on the sense of touch and his path in science. Don't go away. This is Science Friday from WNYC Studios.
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8: Eyes level off around 80 this afternoon under overcast skies with a chance for storms. Slight chance of thunderstorms tonight. Lowest dip down to about 67. Overcast. Chance of thunderstorms tomorrow. High of 81. 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I'm meteorologist Derek Height. Currently 77.
1: This is Science Friday. I'm Flora Lichtman. I want you to focus on your hands. What are your fingertips feeling right now? Maybe it's the cool screen of your phone or the tug of your dog's leash. But how do physical forces like pressure and temperature get turned into a sensation we know and love, the sense of touch? A few decades ago, Dr. Artem Patapoudian set out to investigate that fundamental question, the biology of our sense of touch, which was a complete mystery at the time. Through a long process of gene elimination, he identified a new class of sensors in the cell membrane that turn pressure into

0: into an electrical signal. He changed the game in the field of sensation and perception. And in 2021, he shared the Nobel Prize in Physiology or Medicine. So today we are sitting down with Artem, a neuroscientist at the Scripps Research Institute in La Jolla, to hear about how he thinks about science, what fires him up, and what keeps him going. Artem, welcome to Science Friday.
1: Thank you so much. Glad to be here.
0: So you made this huge breakthrough, and I think it's tempting for outsiders anyway to see it as destiny. Like, oh, you must have been born to be a scientist, or you always knew that this would be your path. Is that your story?
1: That's almost opposite of it. It's just nothing close to it, actually. I was actually thinking of writing an autobiography, and I was talking to different people I could work with, and I quit the idea because of that reason. They kept trying to pinpoint this moment in my childhood where, where this was actually destined to be true. And I just feel like, you know, there is lots of convoluted roads and lots of luck, lots of things that no one could have predicted. I just love doing science. I was just finding interesting questions to go after. And certainly in the early years, never thought about getting this kind of recognition.
0: Where did you think you were going to head? When you were a kid, did you have a vision for your future?
1: I didn't, but my parents, I'm an immigrant from Lebanon of Armenian origin, and a lot of folks I know in this category want a medical doctor in the family. We have two other siblings, and the others like couldn't stand the sight of a cockroach. So they thought that I would be the one to become a medical doctor.
0: They were too squeamish,
1: but I was very eager to kill them with my feet. So I was destined to become a medical doctor. That's my story. And honestly, that stayed with me just because of I hadn't found anything else till as an undergrad at UCLA, realizing that class sizes were too big and I was not getting to know professors well enough for them to write me a letter of recommendation. So I had this brilliant idea that I could work in a lab, get to know a professor, and they'll write me a letter of recommendation for medical school. And within a few weeks, I like literally fell in love with the process of doing science. And slowly I realized, okay, so maybe this is what I should do.
0: And you were studying fruit fly genetics, right?
1: That's right.
0: In the first lab that you worked in?
1: That's right. I mean, ironically, I used to absolutely dislike lab classes. I think partly because you have this very limited time to do something. You know the answer already. You're just trying to do things to get the right answer. And often it doesn't work and you have to say why it didn't work. That's no fun. Real lab work is the complete opposite. First of all, you don't know the answer. You're asking a question for which no one knows the answer. And you're designing experiments to find it. And of course, there's a lot of failure. A lot of times it doesn't work. But I find that process of thinking of the question and then designing experiments. And then once in a while, you get this answer that just, you know, hits you that, oh my gosh, this makes so much sense. And no one knows this. I'm the only one who knows this right now.
0: Is that the feeling that you're chasing?
1: That's the feeling you're chasing for sure. I mean, there's lots of other things. I love now the process of talking to my trainees and working along with them to get these ideas, analyze data, you know, come up with experiments. But that aha moment of finding a cool result, there's just nothing like it.
0: When did you first feel like this is who you are, that you were a scientist, that this is, you know, an identity you could claim?
1: That's so interesting you asked that, because I, for the longest time, was cautious of using the word. For me, a scientist was this, you know, I didn't immediately identify with it because of my background, not thinking about it. So in public, even when I was an assistant professor, I would say things like, I'm a researcher. I wouldn't say I'm a scientist.
0: That felt, was it imposter syndrome?
1: I guess it must be. And it took me a long time to say that, yeah, I'm a scientist. It's bizarre now that I think about it.
0: Why do you think that is?
1: As I mentioned, I was an immigrant. I came to United States from Lebanon. At that point, as a naive 18-year-old, I didn't even know that a career in science was a possibility. And so I've kind of stumbled into it and step by step getting used to the idea that, yeah, this is cool and I get to do this, and I write grants and get funds to do curiosity-driven research. It gets time to get used to it, I guess.
0: I want to go back to that moment when you came to the U.S.
1: Sure.
0: You were 18 at the time, and you were coming without your parents, right?
1: That's right.
0: What was that like for you, and how did you find yourself here?
1: I grew up in Lebanon. I was literally 8 years old when the civil war started there. So not the most easiest of childhoods. But the war was there. You just got used to it. But one event right before I came, a few months before I came, I got held by some militia folks. They suspected me to be someone I'm not, I guess, and they held me for a few hours. And when I got out of that situation, I literally came home and I said, I gotta leave. I can't be here anymore. And so I was already going to the American University of Beirut. I had 1 year of my college education there. So it was a very abrupt coming to US, and financially we're not very well off. So when I came to California, I was not a resident yet, but I did come with a green card because my mom's sister had been living in the US for a long time and they had sponsored us. So for a year, I had to work some odd jobs and become a California resident so I could apply and go back to school.
0: What kind of odd jobs?
1: Well, it's funny because I found a job at a Subway making sandwiches, and at a shoe store in a mall, two part-time jobs, and I really disliked it. You know, I had a nice college life with a great social circle, and I was almost thinking of going back. It's funny how life decisions get made. You know why they didn't go back? The main reason was the day before I came here, like 30 of my friends back in Lebanon threw a massive party for me. And it was just a wonderful time. And I hugged and kissed everyone and said goodbye. And I was literally too ashamed to go back 3 weeks later and saying, oops, it didn't work out. But thanks for the party, guys. And so
0: pride kept you trying.
1: So, but while I was finding those, my, through relatives and friends in an Armenian community, there was this Armenian newspaper that had an English section. And my English was not that great, but somehow I became the English section editor. And I did other things like take the newspapers to the post office. And I even got to write horoscopes, which is one of my career highlights still.
0: Were you a good horoscope writer?
1: I think so. I mean, I tried to do a good job. I would even try to write specific messages to my friends for specific months so that I get to give them unsolicited advice.
0: What's your sign? A question that's never been asked on Science Friday.
1: Libra. Yes.
0: That adds up.
1: Yes.
0: That adds up. In the public Nobel Prize write-up, you talk about growing up in Lebanon and living through the civil war and this moment when you were held by armed militants. I wondered how you thought about that, if you felt it was important to share that part of your story.
1: Absolutely. I'll share something else with you. I mean, when I first came to US, being an 18-year-old guy from Lebanon, and the name Lebanon and Beirut is, of course, associated with terrorism. And I actually kind of a bit ashamed of this, but I tried to put that out of my kind of history. And I wouldn't talk about this stuff at all before.
0: Really?
1: Yeah. And in my CV, my resume, for example, I used to say, graduated from UCLA, 1990. The fact that I was, 1 year at the American University of Beirut, I took it out. I mean, I thought I didn't get a degree from it, so it's not like I'm lying. But I was kind of separating myself from that just because of what I thought people would react, I guess, because of it. And but the funny thing, especially after the Nobel, folks from Lebanon and Armenia have been so proud of me and my achievements. And it touched a nerve in a way. I've gotten this wonderful letters from elementary school kids from here to Los Angeles and Armenian school saying things like, you know, you look like me. I never thought science was a possibility. If you can do it, maybe I can do it. And so, you know, when you hear things like this, you kind of take a step back and say, yes, I can just stay in the lab and do my science. But if this is the example that from Lebanon, someone of Armenian origin can come as an immigrant with very little money and no idea of what they're going to do and achieve this. And if that's an example for a young kid to be involved more in research or education, then I'd be a fool not to take advantage of this platform.
0: You know, President Trump has moved to make visas for skilled workers, these H-1B visas come with a $100,000 fee. And, you know, of course, we're seeing ICE raids across the country. And science in the U.S. has always relied on attracting talented people from across the world. Do you see this changing? What do you think the repercussions of this are?
1: Obviously, I feel very strongly about this. I think in today's policies, I would either not come or not make it here. You know, I got into UCLA using Pell Grants, which, you know, I don't even know if they exist or if they do. It's a very smaller scale as it was. I know running a lab now is that my lab is a beautiful meeting place of people from all over the world. At any time, we have people from US, from Mexico, from Europe, from Asia, and all these, you know, minds come together to come up with these discoveries that are, yes, curiosity driven, but, you know, every medicine, every health solution starts with curiosity driven research. And this is a beautiful international effort. And we actually absolutely lead the world in this arena. And we're kind of giving it away. It's beyond frustrating. It's mind boggling. I mean, I have a postdoctoral fellow in my lab who's from China originally. He came to United States, one of the smartest guys you can imagine. He went to Stanford for graduate school, got his PhD. He's doing postdoctoral research with me. Initially, when I talked to him about what he wanted to do next, he wanted to do research in the United States. But recently he's applying in China. There's so much money. They treat scientists great. And he's most likely going to go back. So here's one example of someone we've invested so much effort and money to train them as a great scientist, and we're just letting them go. It just makes no sense.
0: Let's go back to your story. So you were bit by the science bug. You dropped the pre-med aspirations. Let's fast forward to when you started your lab. You started your lab looking at kind of developmental biology, how neurons become tuned for certain jobs. And then you switch gears to ask this sort of bigger, more fundamental question, which is looking at the kind of molecular biology that underpins our sense of touch. What was that decision like? I mean, how much was known about that question when you started? And did it feel risky to kind of switch gears like that?
1: Yes, it was risky. And part of the reason I think I took the jump is because I was a bit naive and was not worried about competition. I was not worried about getting into a field that I knew nothing about. You know, if you get trained well in science, you learn to ask, what's the most important unanswered question that I have the tools to study it and find answers in the next 5 to 10 years. That's our approach. And so my thought process at the time was that the development of these neurons is very interesting, but there are so many neurons that develop do the same thing, but these sensory neurons I was studying do something fundamentally different, which is they kind of turn physics, you know, temperature, pressure, into a electrical activity that neurons can interpret and propagate that signal. And so, but how this was done was not known. Most of biology is concerned about chemical signalings, whether it's a hormone being secreted or neurotransmitter that binds to a receptor, changes conformation, and starts a signaling process. But how do you sense pressure? That's a pretty much nothing at the molecular level was known in our bodies. And so, it was very interesting. And again, I just made the leap because I thought it was a more interesting question to ask.
0: I mean, this gets to a question I'm interested in, which is, you know, what traits make a good scientist? What traits are important for being a good scientist? And is, you know, is naivete one of them?
1: I think in some aspects, I think about this quite a bit. And I think what I've seen is that you have to have quite a few different characteristics. One is you have to be a dreamer. You have to be a dreamer, because if you're not a dreamer, you're not going to think big. But then you have to superimpose some practical aspects on it, which I know sound like contradicting things, but it's the, when I said come up with the biggest question, but then I also said that you have the tools to solve it in the next 5-10 years. That's the practical side. I've also found that people who are read a lot of the literature of what's already known kind of primes their mind. And by reading, I mean scientific literature. They also get trained on what questions were available out there and were solved and how. So that kind of also trains your mind of how to approach questions and how to solve them. So reading a lot, dreaming a lot, and being practical.
0: Being a dreamer and being practical. I love that. And I mean, Artem, Libras are all about balance.
1: Oh my goodness. You know? I never thought of it that way.
0: The dreamer and the practical merged. It is your sign.
1: Wow. Okay. I learned something about myself today.
0: We have to take a quick break, but don't go away. When we come back, more conversation with Artem about his research and his life in science. This is Science Friday from WNYC Studios.
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0: This is Science Friday. I'm Flora Lichtman. I'm talking with neuroscientist and Nobel laureate Artem Padaputian about his research on the sense of touch and his life in science and beyond. How do you think about picking the right questions?
1: I think this is the biggest thing, right? It's, if it was easy to teach, or if it was, can be answered in a couple of sentences, then everybody could do wonderful science. So it's very difficult, because other than coming up with a big unanswered question that you think you have the tools to answer them, things of grit and persistence and how many questions you ask at the same time, when to know when to quit. That's actually really important, because some people get too attached to an idea, and as they're getting negative feedback that this is not working, they keep trying. Sometimes all of a sudden it works, sometimes it never works. So it's a complicated question, and this is a good opportunity to always mention that luck has a huge part in success in science and probably any other field as well.
0: Let's get into the nitty-gritty of touch. I mean, it feels like touch is so complex. Like there are all these experiences that I might put into the bucket of feeling, but they're different. You know, there's the pressure, the temperature, friction, irritation. Are they all connected? I mean, how do we turn them all into one sensation?
1: So this was a rather surprise of our findings, the consequence of it. I'll give you an example. Olfaction, to smell, you know, Linda Buck and Richard Axel got the Nobel Prize before on finding the sensors for smell. And there are hundreds, almost 1,000 receptors for smell. Because every volatile molecule has a shape. And then you have to evolve all these different receptors to be able to recognize the different, these molecules and form an image of your brain of what that smells like based on some innate and experience, for example. So people were shocked, including us, that piezo 2, this single ion channel, this single sensor or receptor, is doing the vast majority of touch sensing, whether that's a gentle breeze on your hands, your hair's moving, slight pressure on your arm. And interestingly, biologists had previously shown that there are distinct touch specialized neurons that are actually specialized to respond to very specific forms of mechanical stimuli. Some only respond to vibrations, some respond to pressure, some respond to hair deflection. But when we talk about touch, we don't actually sense these individual things. We sense touch the way we know touch, which is kind of the addition or the summation, synthesis of all these different fibers coming together to give us that impression of touch. And so one molecule doing all of this is surprising and fascinating.
0: I mean, that's what makes it a huge discovery, I assume, in part two. It's sort of a very important gatekeeper.
1: I think so. And on top of it, I think it's this idea that we talked about. And, you know, I received this with David Julius, who started working on temperature sensation before us, and we contributed to it too. It's this idea of the unique property of translating physical stimuli into an electrical signal. Again, very unique among the rest of biology to be able to accomplish this.
0: You also work on proprioception, you know, this ability to sense where your body is in space. Does that mean that a gymnast or a dancer might have sort of better sensors than I do, or sort of built different biologically?
1: First of all, proprioception is my favorite sense. The fascinating thing about it is that there's many people who don't know what proprioception is. Sometimes it's called the sixth sense.
0: The close talkers.
1: Yeah, exactly. And I often thought about why is it that people don't know it. And I think the main answer I've come up with is because we can take it for granted because you can't turn it off. You can close your eyes and imagine a world without sight. But I cannot turn off proprioception. It's always there. I know where our damn limbs are at all times. I know what space I occupy. It's almost like at a basic level, physical consciousness. And we need this so much. It's just amazing of what you cannot do if you didn't have this. So if you didn't have proprioception, I wouldn't be able to get up and walk easily. It's just something that we really need it for basic, our needs. And so, of course, this is very relevant to what you asked. Michael Jordan has much better piezo 2 for making all those shots compared to us. There's no clear answer that that's the case. And the reason for that is all of these senses, of course, are very complex circuits, right? So we're talking about piezo that I sometimes compare it to the switch to turn on light when you get into a room. It's that first turn on or off. It doesn't control everything. The light fixture, all of those, the wiring control the output. And so, you know, you could easily have the same amount of piezo 2, but you put for example, because you practice more, more part of your brain is focused on making you as coordinated as possible in shooting a basketball. And all that stuff that's happening in your brain, the processing would make you more coordinated, for example.
0: You know, touch feels so fundamental to the human experience and very personal. Do you think that helped your work in some way? I mean, do you think it would have gotten the same attention if it had been about ion channels that did something else?
1: That's a fair point. I
0: don't mean it in a bad way.
1: No, I didn't take it in a bad way, but it's actually interesting you asked that because, you know, people in the field, talk about these things of who deserves a Nobel, who deserves recognition. And, obviously the importance of the biology has to match what, one could explain to a layperson. And so I think studying nitty gritty of ion channels of how a liver enzyme is, activated is not going to make into, into the same kind of, recognition. But I think that's also fair. This is what we care about. And also, there's a misconception on if Nobel always gives things that have translational possibilities. And it's not, because the category that I received it in is in physiology or medicine. It's not and medicine. And so it could or could not be. I mean, our research ending up being very relevant for pain and many other indications. But once again, it's the recognition is for something important for biology, and I think for it being important and recognized by lay people as touch is important, of course, plays a role.
0: What do you still want to know about touch and sensation?
1: You know, our big direction now is we kind of use this molecule to check boxes and say, among the systems that we knew dependent on pressure sensing, like touch, proprioception, some forms of pain, even blood pressure sensing, all depend on these piezoion channels. We're finding completely new, understudied areas of biology where pressure sensing is very important. I'll give you one example that we have a manuscript that's going to be published very soon, is pregnancy. During pregnancy, it's known that the uterus expands hundreds of times. And we know a lot about how hormones regulating pregnancy and childbirth. What about the pressure? There's massive amount of pressures at play, obviously, during pregnancy.
0: Pregnant person will tell you, yes, there are.
1: Yes. And so are there instructive mechanical cues that the body listens to and uses to process this? And indeed, we found that without these pressure sensors, and there's two of them, PSO1 and 2, only if you don't have both of them, it is in an animal model that pregnancy can go to term, but parturition, the birthing, is massively affected by this. So it's pressure sensing is required for a birthing effect. Now, I think that's a fascinating new finding that will open up a whole field now studying what are the downstream consequences of this pressure sensing? How does it communicate with the hormonal system? And it could, of course, have very important translational aspects to it as well. And so we're actually, I think, in a more exciting place in science than where we started, where these touch sensors now are telling us all over our bodies, where else pressure sensing is important for physiology. And it's just fascinating for us to just keep going. And hopefully in a few years, we'll find out that people had massively underestimated the importance of pressure sensing in our bodies.
0: That's fascinating. I want to talk a little bit about how to run a lab. let's say someone comes to you with an idea or wants to join your lab. How do you think about whether to bring them on? What do you look for?
1: You know, I keep coming back to this, the dreamer plus the practical, because in addition to this, you know, being a big thinker and dreamer, I'm also looking for what they've accomplished in the past, and also practical things like how are they going to get along with people in my lab? because, you know, it's hard work to work in a lab. It's long hours. It's, science is full of failures. A lot of things fail before they don't work. If you don't have a lab that gets along and works well together, things will, you will notice things are not working well in the lab overall. So lab morale and getting along is very important. So again, I'm emphasizing that there's this practical aspect that I pay a lot of attention to in addition to their intellectual abilities.
0: This managerial aspect, you know, I've heard from scientists that you get to a certain point in your career and your job becomes less about research and more about being the CEO of a small, you know, multi-million dollar organization, which is your lab, and that this is not something that scientists are trained in. Is that true in your experience? How do you think about that? And do you think that's a flaw in the system?
1: I think it's true if you let it. This is such an important point for me because I feel like I don't want to be an administrator. I want to be a scientist. And I also feel like if I want to be creative, I can't be very busy, you know, just doing administrative stuff or managerial stuff. So, you know, I usually also give advice to young scientists. And the number one rule I have on there is don't be too busy. And one of my best ideas have come from while I was hiking or running. So I really value this. And I take steps to make sure that I don't become too busy, even with the recent recognition I've been able to do it. And one of the ways, for example, is that I have meeting-free Tuesday. So I don't hold any meetings on Tuesday, but it's just free day to read and think. Such a luxury to be able to do this. I realize I'm lucky that I can do this, but I think for a scientist, it's just so important. You know, if I accepted every travel invitation, I could travel every day of the year. But again, I have a rule of doing 12 travels a year and then I stop. And so again, I think one could take steps to ensure that these pressures don't turn or take over their main job, which I think is to be a researcher and a scientist.
0: How do you think about failure in your work?
1: I guess that's one thing we didn't talk about. For a good scientist, they have to be able to accept and experience failure again and again and again. And that's a trait that, you know, I'm used to it. I accept it. And the nice thing about experience, which, you know, as I told you, I've been running my lab for 25 years, and I could tell these to my trainees when they're struggling after a year and a half, that I've seen this again and again. And you're going to overcome this. You know, we have a method. You have multiple projects. One of them is going to work great. And, so I think it's just managing failure, but there is no science without failure. Most of the experiments we do don't work. I always also say that everybody that I know got into science, yes, to help humanity and all that. But if you ask honestly, it's because people think it's fun to do science. And, and you know, if it stops being fun, then why would you do it? And so, you know, if you think something's really cool and interesting to study and you're going to say, no, it's too risky, I'm not going to do it, then you've lost the purpose of why you got into this business in the first place.
0: What is the purpose of science?
1: I mean, the first thing I would say is, you know, science should be for science's sake. That's what it has been through centuries. And the whole idea is that society needs to trust science, that if you let people do curiosity-driven research, understand the world inside us to around us, including all the way to astronomy, to biology, that incredibly important practical things will emerge and will be good for society if used properly. And so not interfering with science and supporting science is the whole idea. And I feel very strongly about this. And when I, for example, we have a new finding and I'm talking to a journalist, the question I always get, how is this useful? And of course, I answer the way we always think that what we find is going to have a predicted application. But I always take the opportunity to say that many scientific findings find applications and uses in ways that initial people who found it never even imagined it. you know, hold CRISPR technology of manipulating DNA is a perfect example. You know, it was how viruses infect bacteria. You could have looked at it and say, NIH should not support this. What's the relevance of viruses infecting bacteria? And here we are. It's one of the biggest new technologies that's being used very strongly in biotechnology and pharmaceutical industry. So science for science sake, and let the good things happen without us anticipating or knowing at the get-go of how that's going to work out.
0: What are your words of wisdom for young people getting into science or considering it as a career?
1: You know, if it's a passion, which I've been lucky enough to find, then go for it. And that's the big advice of science should be fun. I'm coming back to this. And I think I see many students, young students now, worried about funding and papers being accepted, etc., and career progression. Being a little bit old school and just finding the science that you love and doing it, and all these other more practical things will fall into place. Dream a little more. Dream a little more. That's a good way of putting it.
0: Dr. Ardem Padapudian is a professor and the Presidential Endowed Chair in Neurobiology in the Department of Neuroscience at the Scripps Research Institute in La Jolla, California, and a 2021 winner of the Nobel Prize in Physiology or Medicine. Ardem, thank you for talking with me today.
1: Oh, thank you so much. Thanks for having me.
0: That conversation was from last November. Thank you for listening. If you have a question or comment, you can always call us. 877-4-CYPHER is our number. Have a great weekend. I'm Flora Lichtman.
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8: I'm Dr. Candace Johnson from Buffalo, New York. 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

0: Drug companies have spent billions on anti-amyloid compounds to combat Alzheimer's disease. Why aren't they more effective? This is The People's Pharmacy with Terry and Joe Graydon.
1: Dr. Dale Bredesen is a neuroscientist who has devoted his career to combating neurodegenerative disease. He says we need to look beyond amyloid.
2: The idea that you're going to fix Alzheimer's just by doing one thing with the same amount for every person is, frankly, scientifically naive.
1: Find out about the many factors that contribute to dementia.
0: Coming up on The People's Pharmacy, breaking the amyloid plaque paradigm, the science that could change the course of Alzheimer's disease.
3: Live from NPR News in Washington, I'm Janine Herbst. The Palestinian militant group Hamas says the Gaza Strip should remain central to any long-term ceasefire between Iran, the U.S., and Israel. This as Tehran hosts a belated funeral for its former supreme leader, who was killed by U.S. and Israeli strikes 4 months ago. NPR's Emily Fang has more.
4: Speaking to a Hamas-affiliated paper, Khaled al-Qudumi, Hamas's representative in Tehran, said he'd been reassured by Iranian officials that securing the rights of Palestinians was central to guaranteeing, quote, genuine or lasting peace in the Middle East. His remarks highlight the risk of a shaky U.S. and Iranian ceasefire collapsing. Despite a preliminary ceasefire agreement with the U.S., Iran continues to stop ships from freely sailing through the Strait of Hormuz, and the U.S. and Iran exchanged strikes against one another just a week ago. The Iran-backed militant group Hezbollah has also threatened to retaliate against Israel, as Israel continues to occupy much of southern Lebanon. Emily Fang, NPR News, Tel Aviv.
3: The World Health Organization is declaring the hantavirus outbreak officially over. NPR's Jonathan Lambert has more.
5: The outbreak was first reported in early May when passengers aboard the MV Hondius cruise ship tested positive for hantavirus. The disease can be deadly. Typically, humans get the virus through exposure to rodent urine, feces, or saliva. But the outbreak on the cruise ship sparked concern that it might be spreading more readily through the air from person to person. Ultimately, only 13 cases were confirmed, three of whom died. But the WHO said over 30 countries and territories responded to the outbreak, tracing more than 650 possible contacts who might have been exposed to the virus. Now, the last of those contacts has tested negative after quarantine, leading the WHO to close the book on the outbreak. Jonathan Lambert, NPR News.
3: It's the 4th of July and the 250th anniversary of the founding of the United States, and people around the country are celebrating with picnics, parades, concerts, and fireworks. But extreme heat and humidity in Washington, D.C. had officials canceling the Independence Day parade. NPR's Jeff Rumfill is on the National Mall.
6: People are standing in lines or stretching for blocks to get into the Great American State Fair here on the National Mall. And once you get inside, it is hot. I cannot tell you. There is no shade for the most part, though there are air-conditioned tents off to the side. But, you know, people's spirits are high. They got umbrellas. They got lots of water. And they're doing the best they can not to overheat. Temperatures are set to reach 100 degrees or more this afternoon. That's without the heat index. The humidity's through the roof. And yeah, it's hot.
3: NPR's Jeff Rumfill. Military flyovers are taking place, and President Trump is set to speak at the National Mall tonight with fireworks later. You're listening to NPR News. Trump accounts launched today for children born during the president's second term. Parents can open accounts for these children and get $1,000 from the government. Those funds are managed by private firms and are invested in the stock market. Children can access the money at age 18 for specific purposes, including education or home buying. The program has faced criticism, though, for failing to address kids' immediate needs and for potentially widening the wealth gap. The Williams sisters' double Wimbledon comeback has ended before it began. Vicky Barker has more from London.
7: Saturday should have seen Serena and Venus Williams compete together for the first time since the 2022 U.S. Open. It would have been their first Wimbledon doubles appearance in 10 years. But the tournament organizers have announced 44-year-old Serena Williams was not fit enough to play after injuring her knee during her defeat by Australia's Maya Joint on Tuesday. In a post on Instagram, she said she was heartbroken to have to withdraw from doubles. Serena and 46-year-old Venus Williams remain one of the greatest doubles teams ever, having won Wimbledon together six times and 14 Grand Slam titles overall. For NPR News, I'm Vicky Barker in London.
3: A federal appeals court cleared the way for the Trump administration to revamp a slavery exhibit at the president's house in Philadelphia, though the city says it plans to appeal. President George Washington enslaved nine people at that house, and the exhibit focused on their lives. You're listening to NPR News.
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8: Welcome to the People's Pharmacy. I'm Kerry Graydon.
9: And I'm Joe Graydon. Nearly 7 million Americans are living with Alzheimer's disease.
8: Dementia robs people of their memories, their personalities, and their ability to function in the world. Is there any way to reverse the ravages of this devastating disease?
9: To answer this question, we turn to Dr. Dale Bredesen, Senior Director of Precision Brain Health at Pacific Neuroscience Institute and former Professor of Molecular and Medical Pharmacology at UCLA. Dr. Bredesen is also the founding president and CEO of the Buck Institute for Research on Aging. His books include The End of Alzheimer's, the first program to prevent and reverse cognitive decline, and The First Survivors of Alzheimer's, how patients recovered life and hope in their own words. During our interview, Dr. Bredesen refers to amyloid as both beta amyloid and A-beta, a marker for Alzheimer's disease.
8: Welcome back to the People's Pharmacy, Dr. Dale Bredesen.
2: Thank you so much for having me back, Joe and Terry.
9: Dr. Bredesen, a lot has happened in the field of Alzheimer's research since we last talked with you. The FDA has now approved three drugs, aducanumab, known as Aduhelm, which, by the way, has been withdrawn from the market rather precipitously. Then there was lecanemab, Leqembi, and then donanemab, Kisunla. Why don't we start with your thoughts about these anti-amyloid treatments approved by the Food and Drug Administration?
2: Yeah, great point. Well, I applaud the FDA and pharma for really working hard. This started with a kind of 1990s model of Alzheimer's disease, that there's amyloid there. Let's get that amyloid out because it looks like it's bad stuff. It is true. If you put amyloid on cells, it is damaging to them. So it made a lot of sense in the 1990s. Unfortunately, of course, it takes a long time to develop drugs, and it takes billions of dollars, which has been spent on these developments. And unfortunately, this has turned out to be a model that is not a very good model of Alzheimer's disease. Alzheimer's disease is really about a network insufficiency or a response to these various insults. So it's a little bit like, removing the amyloid is a little bit like sending the cops home. Why are the cops there to begin with? Yes, they can have a stray bullet hurt somebody, but they came out for a reason. And so as you may have seen just recently, it was shown that Leqembi, the second drug you mentioned, is associated with a threefold increase in death rate. So these things unfortunately cause all sorts of side effects, from microhemorrhage within the brain swelling. I mentioned the increase in death. That's not terribly common, but it does occur with these drugs. Headaches, all sorts of problems. So we really need an updated understanding of what we're going after. And unfortunately, the anti-amyloid, ripping the amyloid out of your brain has not proven to be an effective way to deal with Alzheimer's. In the best case scenario, what those do is slow the decline a little bit. And what's often not mentioned is that if you take someone who is APOE4/4, homozygous for APOE4, and that's 7 million Americans, they are at the highest risk for Alzheimer's. This drug actually made them worse, not better. That is not pointed out enough. You want to be careful about that. Secondly, if you are a woman, which is two-thirds of people who have Alzheimer's disease, instead of lowering this and reducing this by about 25%, it only slowed it by 11%. So a very, very modest change. Does not make people better, just slows the decline a tiny bit.
8: Now, Dr. Bredesen, I hope you'll explain briefly what APOE4 means. But then I want to ask you about what is a better way for us to understand the causes of Alzheimer's disease?
2: Great point. So APOE is apolipoprotein E. This is a protein that carries around fat. So it's a little bit like your butcher. It carries the fat around, and you have the most common ones are 2, 3, or 4. So you have APOE2, which is one allele, or APOE3, which is another, which is the most common one, or APOE4. And you get one copy from your mother, and you get one copy from your father. So, for example, I checked myself. I'm an APOE3, which is the most common. If you have zero copies of APOE4, and that's 3/4 of our population, your lifetime chance of Alzheimer's is about 9%. It's not zero, but it's not terribly high. If you have a single copy, and that's 75 million Americans, and we should all know our APOE status. In the past, it's been said, oh, don't check it because there's nothing you can do. There's a tremendous amount you can do. So everybody should know this. And that 75 million Americans have a single copy, your lifetime risk about 30%. If you have two copies, and that's 7 million Americans, as I mentioned earlier, your lifetime risk is about 90%. In other words, most likely you will get Alzheimer's disease. But again, everybody should be on prevention. If you're 35 years of age or older, please get on prevention. And there are two advances that are really making Alzheimer's optional. As strange as that sounds, and I can explain why, there are these two advances that are really tremendously helpful. Now, Terry, you asked about, you know, what should we be doing? How should things be changed here? We need to change our view of this from a pathology view. You look under the microscope, oh my gosh, there's amyloid and there's tau. Let's get rid of those things. That's an outdated view now. We need to look at this from a physiological standpoint instead of a pathological standpoint. What is the body trying to do? The body is not trying to give you Alzheimer's. The body is trying to protect itself. So when we respond to various insults, we produce, of course, we activate our immune system, we activate our detox and things like that. And one of the things that gets produced is this amyloid, which turns out to be an antimicrobial peptide. So it is your brain responding to things like poor dentition or a leaky gut or a tick-borne infection or exposure to molds or things like that. So that you see that amyloid, it's really just a response. So we want to then look at all the things that are driving the problem and address those things. And that is what has led to the best results. This is so-called precision medicine. You're looking at a personalized approach. What is driving this? And I should say there are three major categories and three minor categories. When you develop cognitive decline associated with aging, which in most cases is Alzheimer's, there are three major drivers. The first one is reduced energetics. So if you don't have enough blood flow, enough oxygenation, so sleep apnea, of course, is a big player. If you don't have enough mitochondrial support, the batteries of your cells, the mitochondria, they're the ones that are so important for energy. If you're not able to go back and forth between making ketones and making glucose, that's so-called metabolic flexibility, then the energetics don't support those 500 trillion synapses that you have in your brain. The second big player is inflammation. And again, so poor dentition, leaky gut, chronic infections, any of those sorts of things, chronic sinusitis, your body is responding. And by the way, one of the big players over the last few years has been COVID. So people who get COVID, are definitely at increased risk for cognitive decline. And then the third big player is toxicity. And that comes in three different groups, three different types. Inorganics, so the fires here in California, the air pollution, things like that, mercury. Then the second one is organics, things like benzene, toluene, glyphosate, formaldehyde, things like that. And then the third is the biotoxins, things like mycotoxins, like trichothecines and gliotoxin and ochratoxin A. These are all toxins that increase your risk for cognitive decline and, again, are pushing your brain to respond to these toxic insults. So those are the three big players. The three more modest players, still important but not quite as common and significant as the top three, are neurotransmitters. So if you're low in choline intake, which most of us Americans are low in our choline intake, you're not going to be able to make enough acetylcholine, which is a key

0: And those are things like BDNF, which is brain-derived neurotrophic factor, which, by the way, increases with exercise, and nerve growth factor, and then hormones and nutrients. All of these things support your brain. It's kind of like watering your garden and putting the appropriate and giving the appropriate fertilizer to your garden. Same thing. And then the third is stress. And as a lifetime academic scientist, I have to say, I used to think that stress was not a big deal. I just thought, well, okay, everybody's got some stress. So what? But it turns out that the data are quite clear. Short-term stress is fine, and your body, in fact, responds to it just fine. It's the chronic, unremitting stress that so many of us are exposed to, you know, living in the Western world and trying to burn the candle at both ends and not getting enough good sleep and not getting enough nutrition and having trouble with all your relationships and being pushed to do more. This is a definite contributor to cognitive decline. And in fact, just running up your cortisol is associated with brain atrophy. So we want to limit our stress to periods within stress response and relaxation in between. So those are the major things. And we can actually get the best results. And we have published the best results to date by looking at the various contributors and then addressing those.
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2: After the break, we'll think about dementia as living in a house with a leaky roof.
1: How can we fix the holes?
2: We'll also talk about markers that can show how well the brain is doing.
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4: Chance of thunderstorms this afternoon. Otherwise, overcast skies. Daytime highs approaching 80. Cloudy skies again tonight. Slight chance of thunderstorms, 67. Chance of thunderstorms tomorrow. Daytime highs approaching 81. More clouds than sun. 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I'm meteorologist Laura Lockwood. Right now, it's 77 degrees.
1: 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I'm Terry Graydon.
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1: The pharmaceutical industry has spent billions of dollars targeting amyloid plaques in the brain. Some of the compounds the FDA has approved are effective at removing amyloid. Unfortunately, they make little difference in the outcome for patients and their families. What else could be done to help people with Alzheimer's disease?
2: Our guest today is Dr. Dale Bredesen, an internationally recognized expert in aging and neurodegenerative diseases. He's the founding president and CEO of the Buck Institute for Research on Aging and the co-founder of MPI Cognition. In addition, Dr. Bredesen is the senior director of Precision Brain Health at Pacific Neuroscience Institute. He's author of The End of Alzheimer's, The First Program to Prevent and Reverse Cognitive Decline, and The First Survivors of Alzheimer's, How Patients Recovered Life and Hope in Their Own Words.
1: Dr. Bredesen, you've just laid out a beautiful picture for us of the many, many different factors that could be involved in someone experiencing cognitive difficulties, perhaps starting to develop Alzheimer's disease. In the past, you

0: described this as holes in the roof. You said, well, we've identified 36 different places where your roof could leak, and you need to look and see which ones are leaking. Now, the first question is, do you have more than 36 now? And the second question is, how do you find which holes are leaking?
1: Yes, such a good point. So we've discovered a few more. And so this is really the work we did over 30 years in the laboratory, looking at what is the fundamental basis of Alzheimer's disease. And what we found was actually fascinating. When we have evolved as hominids, we have repeatedly evolved for performance over durability. Of course, the organisms that evolved for durability over performance were killed by the ones that evolved for performance over durability. So you have this unbelievable ability. Just looking, for example, at your ability to store information, you can store as much as over 2,000 home computers in your 500 trillion synapses in your brain. It's truly remarkable. So you've got a subsystem for neuroplasticity that goes awry in Alzheimer's. You've got a subsystem for motor control and modulation that goes awry in Parkinson's. And you've got a subsystem for power amplification that goes awry in ALS. And all of these are because we evolved for performance over durability. So as you indicated, then you want to look to see what went wrong. How can we understand? As you can see, each person has a different dementia fingerprint. There are different things for each person and a different combination of things. And you're right, there are dozens and dozens and dozens of things. Just the different infections alone, Borrelia, Bartonella, Ehrlichia, Babesia, Anaplasma, on and on and on. Herpes simplex, HHV6A, cytomegalovirus, EBV. So the point is that anything that is insulting you over time will elicit a response that can include this amyloid. So no surprise, you look in the brains, you see this. What you're really seeing is that someone has responded to insults. Now, as you pointed out, now we just want to understand for each person, what is their dementia fingerprint or their risk pattern fingerprint? And that it's just like looking at a car and saying, how's this car going to work? You want to know what's the proclivity of the car. Is this a car, the type of car that tends to have problems with its brakes? Is it a different make of car that tends to have problems with its transmission? Then you want to know what's the current status of the car. And you want to know what are the players that we should address. So with people, no difference. So first of all, we want to know what is the genetic proclivity. We already talked about APOE4, but there are about 100 different genes. And the good news is now it's fairly easy and relatively inexpensive to look at the various genetics that say what is likely. If you are APOE4 positive, you have a more pro-inflammatory response. You're excellent at dealing with these various pathogens and things, but the problem is you tend to over-respond to them, which is why you're making extra amyloid. You're doing that. So we want to understand your proclivity. Do you have, for example, vascular problems? Do you have detoxification, poor genetics for that? Do you have a tendency to increase your coagulation? Of course, with COVID-19, one of the big problems was these systemic microclots that you're getting in your brain and in your heart that damage organs. So that's the first piece, is what are your genetic proclivities that are driving you toward or giving you risk for cognitive decline. The second piece then is we want to know, where do you stand currently? And so we're looking at what are the biomarkers that are telling us where do you stand? And so the great news is, I mean, this is one of the two advances I was referring to earlier. They've just come out recently with excellent and very sensitive blood-based biomarkers. And so you want to know, what is my p-tau217? That tells me, is my nervous system going into that pullback mode because it's being assaulted by various things? Or is it still making connections just fine. What we found that's really fascinating is that the brain, just like it has a sleep mode and an awake mode, it has a connection mode and a protection mode. And when you are under assault, you have to leave the connection mode and you're going into protection mode. And a whole host of things changes during, you change your clotting factors, you change your immune system response, you change your ability to make new connections. It's truly remarkable. You're putting your resources into dealing with the insult instead of making new synapses. So that you want to know your p-tau-217, your GFAP, which is an astrocytic marker. It's a glial marker in your brain to tell you whether there's inflammation and attempted repair. You want to know your neurofilament light, which tells you if there's neuronal damage from anything. And then you may also want to know your A-beta 42 to 40 ratio, which tells you if you are responding to insults. So these tell you where you stand. Is your brain headed for Alzheimer's? The great news is you can pick these up even before symptoms. So just as being able to pick up pre-diabetes is so helpful for avoiding diabetes, being able to pick up pre-Alzheimer's is so helpful for being able to avoid Alzheimer's.
2: What we're going to want to do shortly, Dr. Bredesen, is what happens if you detect what we'll call pre-Alzheimer's? You know, what kinds of steps can you take? But I did want to ask you one quick question about infections, because you did mention infections as one of those inflammatory problems. And there's been a fair amount written in the last year or two, even though it's been discussed since the 1980s, and a neuropathologist by the name of Dr. Melvin Ball on the West Coast near where you are suggested that herpes might pose a problem for the brain. And there have been a couple of studies that have suggested that maybe vaccinations, for example, the Shingrix vaccine against chickenpox, which is a herpes virus, might be beneficial. Can you give us a little insight? You've mentioned COVID, but what about other kinds of viral infections?
1: Yes, no question. So herpes simplex has been associated with increased risk, especially HSV-1. HHV-6A is another herpes family virus. Cytomegalovirus. These are all chronic viral infections. And no surprise, when you have these chronic viral infections, you respond by making endogenous antivirals such as A-beta. So your amyloid is coming from your response to these various insults. Now, as you mentioned, there is this interesting observation that some of the vaccinations, and specifically what's been looked at is flu vaccines, and interestingly, BCG, which is used around the world, but not in the US, for preventing tuberculosis, which activates the immune system. And then you mentioned Shingrix. These have all been associated with a reduction in likelihood of developing dementia. Now, of course, they don't eradicate it, but they do reduce the likelihood of getting it. On the other hand, when you stimulate the immune system, and an example, as you mentioned, COVID, that seems to go the other direction. So it's now calling out this inflammatory response. So it's still a bit paradoxical that some of these things seem to be helpful. On the other hand, we hear very commonly someone who is doing well has improved, and now they've taken a turn for the worse following either a COVID infection or a booster, unfortunately. So we're still trying to understand why is it that some of these things, and it may be in terms of when you're getting them, when you're still asymptomatic and you're preventing the infections that give you the problem, or it may be something different. But when you stimulate your immune system, you are creating that inflammation that is one of the three major drivers.
0: Dr. Bredesen, earlier this year, a review suggested that melatonin might be protective. What can you tell us about that?
1: Yeah, and I should probably just finish the third thing first, because we talked about three different things.
0: Yes, indeed.
1: The proclivity, the second is where you stand, which is what you can get with this. There's one called Brain Scan. that there are different ways to do this. It's a blood test that has p-tau, et cetera, and you can get this in a number of places now. Very helpful. And the third one then is, where do you stand with all these 36-hold? What's your current biochemistry? Is your homocysteine high? Is your hsCRP high? All of those things. So that that tells you, what's my current biochemistry? Now you can address these things, and that really comes back to Joe's earlier question about, you know, how do you go after these things? With respect to melatonin, yes, it's a good point. It's one of the many things that is reduced over time as we age, and it the replenishing it, just as with so many other nutrients and endogenously produced hormones and things like that, is in the right circumstances associated with better outcomes. And it has, as you know, it actually has an anti-neoplastic effect. It does have an effect to support cognition. Melatonin certainly one. And again, you can see, as we understand this better, why it is that so many people have said, oh, it's about the herpes. Oh, it's about the melatonin. Oh, it's about this, that, or the other. Yes, it's about all these things. But none of them is a monotherapy that is going to fix everyone.
2: Dr. Bredesen, that really brings up the point that many of your colleagues in the neuroscience community have tried to focus on one target.
1: Yes.
2: Amyloid, for example. And if we could just figure out an anti-amyloid approach,
1: yep,
2: we would be home free. And it seems like all of your research over the last couple of decades is suggesting just the opposite. That is to say that there is no one target. It's a multifactorial problem. There are literally dozens of targets. And if we just focus on one, we're going to lose this battle. But when we focus on more than one, in fact, many, we might be able to have some positive outcomes. Now, most people are told there is no cure. There is no really good treatment. But maybe we could slow this thing down just a little bit. You've actually begun to suggest that you can not just hold the line, but actually reverse some of these symptoms by approaching it in a multifactorial way. Can you explain what you mean by that?
1: Yes, and we've published it. We're not just claiming it. We've published it repeatedly. You can go back from 2014 2016, 2018, and then these are all freely available online, by the way. In 2022, we published a successful clinical trial in which we reversed the cognitive decline, improved the cognition in 84% of the people who came through. We're in the middle now of a randomized controlled trial at six different sites, and I'm really honored to be working with the outstanding clinicians like Dr. Craig Tanio and Dr. Kat Toops and others who have been, who've done such a great job at reversing the cognitive decline. And then we've also just published a paper showing for the first time sustained improvement, in some cases for over a decade, of people who had cognitive decline. Now, no surprise, it is harder and harder the later and later you wait. So please don't wait. Please, this is why we recommend everyone who's 35 or over, please get a, quote, cognoscopy. Please check where you are. And by the way, now that you can look at p-tau, it's fantastic. You can see earliest. But Joe, just let me ask you for a moment. Imagine that your car wasn't working well. You didn't know what it was. You got your car towed. You towed it to the first place, and they said, oh, you know, we're experts on this. They filled it up with gas, and they said, good, that's what we do. And you said, well, this really didn't help. Well, that's what we do. That's our thing. We've noticed that many cars do better when we fill them with gas. So you then towed it to the second place, and they said, well, we fixed your oil. We're experts at oil. We fixed your oil. You say, well, it still doesn't work. Yeah, but we're experts. We've helped many cars by fixing their oil. Then you towed it to the third place. You know, at some point, you would hopefully realize that to make the car go, it is a complex machine. You've got to check a whole bunch of things. The idea that you're going to fix Alzheimer's just by doing one thing with the same amount for every person is, frankly, scientifically naive. And so, unfortunately, that's where things have been for many years. And as you know, we have been criticized over the years for doing more than one thing. Oh, you got to just focus on one thing. We're saying, no, this is a network insufficiency. We can understand what is driving this insufficiency, and we can address it. And it may be 5 or 10 or even 15 different things that one person may have. And if I could just take 15 seconds here to tell a quick story. Years ago, when I was on with you, one man heard this, whose wife had already been told she has Alzheimer's, nothing's going to be helpful. He told her about this. She got on the program. She's now 7 years. She was part of our recent paper. 7 years of doing very, very well. She improved her cognitive scores. She has sustained her improvement. She did have a little step back after 6 years. We figured out she has some new problems, and she is now doing very well again. If that only happened once, I would be thrilled. But we've seen this hundreds and hundreds of times. So we're, despite all the criticisms, we will get this out because people are getting better, and ultimately publications will show that. Our current randomized controlled trial, I've just analyzed the halfway point. We're seeing the same things that we've always seen before.
0: You're listening to Dr. Dale Bredesen, Senior Director of Precision Brain Health at Pacific Neuroscience Institute and former Professor of Molecular and Medical Pharmacology at UCLA. Dr. Bredesen is also the founding president and CEO of the Buck Institute for Research on Aging. His books include The End of Alzheimer's and The First Survivors of Alzheimer's, How Patients Recovered Life and Hope in Their Own Words.
2: It's time for a short break. After that, we'll find out about the interventions Dr. Bredesen is testing in his new trial.
0: We'll hear about the 7 basics we should all be implementing to maintain our brain health.
2: Diet makes a difference. What does Dr. Bredesen think of Dr. Dean Ornish's research on diet and dementia?
0: Dr. Bredesen has gotten criticism over the years. How does he respond? You're listening to The People's Pharmacy with Joe and Terry Graydon.
3: 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I've been traveling to different revolutions through history, and let me tell y'all, do not go to England in 1381. 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
0: 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I'm Terry Graydon.
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0: Until now, Alzheimer's disease has been a diagnosis of despair. Treatments have been minimally effective, if that. The course of the disease has been inevitably downward. Is there anything that can offer such patients and their families hope?
2: We're talking with Dr. Dale Bredesen, Senior Director of Precision Brain Health at Pacific Neuroscience Institute. He was formerly Professor of Molecular and Medical Pharmacology at UCLA. Dr. Bredesen is also the founding president and CEO of the Buck Institute for Research on Aging and the co-founder of MPI Cognition. His books include The End of Alzheimer's, The First Program to Prevent and Reverse Cognitive Decline, and The First Survivors of Alzheimer's, How Patients Recovered Life and Hope in Their Own Words.
0: Dr. Bredesen, the idea that you're in the middle of a new randomized controlled trial, that it's going well, it's very exciting. Can you tell us what sorts of interventions are being tested in this trial?
1: Yes. So when you look at a brain that is failing, you literally have, it's like having osteoporosis for your brain. So this is synaptoporosis because you're not supporting and because you're putting too much drag on these. As we talked about, you identify those things and address them. And when you do that, what it takes to make and keep synapses, there are seven basics and there are two specifics. So the seven basics are diet. When I say diet, this is a plant-rich, mildly ketogenic diet. That's what has worked the best so far because it's rich in polyphenols. It's high in fiber. It helps you detox. It helps you be metabolically flexible. It helps you get rid of your insulin resistance. These are all common contributors to cognitive decline. So it addresses them very well. So number one is diet. Number two is exercise. And again, exercise, so many benefits, improved blood flow, improved oxygenation, signaling and signaling to the brain to increase synapse formation, improving your ketone levels, all these things, so helpful for exercise. Better sleep when you're exercised during the day, lower stress levels, on and on. So it's diet, exercise, the third one, sleep. And you want to have at least 7 hours of sleep a night, at least 1 hour of deep sleep, at least 1.5 hours of REM sleep, and with an oxygen saturation during that sleep of at least 94%. If you get down to 92, don't worry about it. If you get into the 80s and 70s, that's a problem. So we want to improve that. Next one is stress. I mentioned earlier, this is a big problem. High cortisols are associated with brain atrophy. And so dealing with that, some acute stress with resolution, no problem. Chronic stress, unremitting stress, big problem. And then brain training. Professor Mike Merznick has done such a beautiful job over the years, really the father of a brain training field. And that does help. As you're doing the right things, you want to stimulate your brain. And other brain stimulations, things like photobiomodulation have been helpful. Magnetic stimulation, even some microcurrent, any of these things to provide some degree of stimulation as long as you're doing the right thing. In other words, you don't want to flog your brain. You want to support your brain and stimulate it. And then the sixth one is detoxification. So many of us are exposed, whether it's fires, whether it's whether it's air pollution, whether it's mercury, whether it's things in cosmetic products, on and on and on. We do live in a toxic world, unfortunately, and getting some detox is helpful. And there are some general things you can do for that. And then finally, some targeted supplements. So you want to make sure, you mentioned melatonin earlier, you want to make sure you have enough vitamin D and that your omega-3 is good. And a lot of this you can get through your diet, eating, the right fish. You don't want the high mercury fish. You don't want the farmed toxic fish, but wild caught low mercury fish like the so-called smash fish, very helpful. So those are the seven basics that we can all do. And then the specifics are what we talked about earlier. You want to know if you have chronic infections. And it is surprising how many people do have chronic infections and don't know about it. Of course, this is because the organisms have evolved not to be a problem. They want to live. They want to parasitize you. And so they've evolved to live within you. And the herpes family, a classic example. They live within you for your whole life. So that you want to be able to address these things. If you have recurrent fever blister outbreaks or cold sore outbreaks, taking a course of valacyclovir is actually a good idea. It's quite a benign approach. Some people will instead use things like lysine and things like that. But one way or another, a beautiful study out of Taiwan showed that people who addressed their cold sore outbreaks had a much lower rate of developing dementia. So it's the organisms. And then the other piece, of course, is the toxins I talked about. So those things give you the basics and then the specifics for each person. Let's see, what's driving your problem. And again, you now have a wonderful biomarker, the p-tau-217 and the GFAP will tell you, the p-tau-217, have you stopped that Alzheimer-associated signaling or not? And then the GFAP, have you stopped the ongoing brain inflammation and attempted repair? And so, again, like never before, we have the ability to see it coming years ahead of time and to make sure that it doesn't come about. Again, when you develop Alzheimer's, you go through these four stages: asymptomatic, then about 10 years of SCI, subjective cognitive impairment, where you know something's not quite right, but you're still able to score normally on cognitive tests. The third phase is MCI, mild cognitive impairment, where now you're scoring abnormally on tests, but you can still take care of yourself. And then the fourth one is dementia, where you're now losing your activities of daily living. Everybody, if they would get in phase one and phase two, there would be very, very little dementia. The problem is that everybody waits and waits and waits. And unfortunately, the doctors often tell them, oh, it's just normal aging. That has been so unfortunate because so many people have waited until very, very late stages. We do see some return in even in late stages, but it's not as robust as what we see in the earliest stages.
2: Now, Dr. Bredesen, we would like to get your reaction to how your colleagues have responded to your program. But before we do that, I am curious about a colleague of yours, Dr. Dean Ornish. You have talked a little bit about diet. Dr. Ornish has talked a lot about diet over the last couple of decades, especially a vegan diet. He has published a study not too long ago suggesting that that also could make a difference.
1: Yes. Dean is fantastic. He's a colleague. We all owe a debt of gratitude to Dean Ornish. He's spent 35 years now showing that things like vascular disease can be reversed. And in fact, Dean and I talked before we did our very first trial. We have a difference of opinion. So I respect Dean tremendously for all the wonderful work he's done. And he's looked at whether what he's done for vascular disease may also help brain disease. Of course, he's also done this for things like prostate cancer. So what his approach does is it does make people healthier. However, what I tried to explain to Dean is that it doesn't address some of the factors that we see. So no question, get yourself on a more vascular supportive diet. And he does, four things in general, but it's the same for each person. So my first issue with Dean was, not everybody is the same. Let's not treat them as if they're the same. Let's look to see what infections you should be treating. So in his trial, 40% of the people got better. In our trial, 84% of the people got better. And I believe that difference is because we treated the infections that he was not treating. We treated the toxins that he is not treating. No question, though, his approach makes you healthier. The other issue that we've had with his approach is just the vegan diet. And it's fine to have a vegan diet as long as you watch your vitamin D and your omega-3s. The long chain omega-3s specifically. And as long as you make sure that you're not missing like B12, it's hard to get from a vegan diet. So we found that in general, we'd prefer to have a plant rich, but not plant only, mildly ketogenic diet. The other issue is they don't try to push people to get some ketosis. The brain only burns two substrates, ketones or glucose. And unfortunately, we lose both of those as we're aging. We lose the ability to make ketones because our insulin levels are high, and the insulin levels are high because we've now developed insulin resistance. So now when I see patients with cognitive decline, I recognize their brain is sputtering. We need to return the insulin sensitivity and then return the metabolic flexibility, the ability. It's just like a Prius. You've got two different things you can use. In this case, it's ketones or glucose instead of gas or electricity. Same idea. And when you've lost the ability to use both of those, you're in trouble. And that's a very commonly what we see with cognitive decline. So again, great respect for Dean. He's done a huge amount for the world and for the so, so many people. But coming from the neuroscience lab, we'd like to add a few things on as we've done.
0: Dr. Bredesen, the Alzheimer's Society and a few other organizations have actually been critical of your work. They claim that you know, it lacks scientific credibility. And I'm wondering, what is your response?
1: I have to laugh at that a little, because the people who criticize it haven't done, we published over 230 papers. I ran a lab. I graduated from Caltech and worked at MIT, Harvard, Duke, and UCSF, and worked for two Nobel laureates. So when people who haven't done a thousandth of the work we've done in science are saying it's not scientific, I have to say, I'm sorry. I have to laugh a little bit. So here's the issue. And I understand the criticism. But if you went out, Joe and Terry, and said, you know, we've got a new way, the future for doing interviews is not to do the way everyone's doing it now. So all of TV and all of radio and all of the internet is worthless. You guys have been barking up the wrong tree. You're not worth much. Of course they would push back against you. Of course. So unfortunately, what our work showed is that the mainstream approach to Alzheimer's is worthless. It's unfortunately been barking up the wrong tree, in part because of simple stuff like trying to use monotherapies for a complex chronic illness, and in part because of not looking at the personalized factors for each person, not appreciate. For example, one simple example, mycotoxins. These toxins made by molds are one of the most common contributors to cognitive decline. We see it every day. And you must deal with them and remove them before people can get better. The Alzheimer's Association says they're not even a cause of Alzheimer's. Well, I mean, that's just silly. You're missing tons of observational data. So yes, to some extent, unfortunately, we're saying that these other groups are not achieving results. And look, it's not just what I'm saying. It's what they're publishing. They don't get people to turn around. And so they try to focus on, well, we think what we're getting to slow down the decline a little bit. Well, we can do far, far better than that. So the other piece, which I understand, is they're saying, well, we'd like to see a double-blind placebo-controlled crossover trial. Okay, well, we're getting there, but you got to start somewhere. What people have missed is there's an important term in medicine called compassionate use. When you have a disease that has been untreatable, incurable, nothing can be done, and you're watching literally millions of people, and by the way, 45 million of the currently living Americans are slated to die of Alzheimer's disease. So no surprise, you know, you're seeing this horrific outcome throughout the world. Now you have something that actually shows, look, if one person, when I was a neurology resident at UCSF way back in the 80s, if someone had told me that someone had gotten an Alzheimer patient to turn around, the first one, I would have been on their doorstep saying, I want to see this. Is it real? Is it fake? What's going on here? But after publishing hundreds of these, there's still all this pushback because, well, we want to see this or that. Well, compassionate use is critical. If you just didn't care about all these millions of people at risk and watching people decline, fine. Then wait for that, you know, that ultimate trial. But compassionate use is something that has been used. And go back as a great example. Go back to childhood leukemia, where there were studies in the late 50s, early 60s that led to compassionate use of anti-folate therapy. And this was Dr. Sidney Farber. And unfortunately, the first six patients, and this was published in the New England Journal of Medicine, the first six patients, two of them were killed by the therapy. Two of them didn't respond, and two of them had some degree of response, and that revolutionized the field and has led now the majority of people with childhood leukemia will get better, thanks to Dr. Farber. Look, you could have pushed back on, my gosh, you could have said, Dr. Farber, you killed two of these six people. What we're doing is making people healthier. Frequently, we see they don't need antihypertensives anymore. They don't need anti-diabetic drugs anymore. They don't need their statins anymore. But we're saying you have to honor physiology. You have to look at how the human synaptic organization works in order to have the best outcome. So, you know, I've gotten used to the pushback. I'm sure there'll be more, but a lot of this pushback is based more on finances and business than it is on what's the best for the patients. I encourage all the critics, please come and talk to some of these patients. No one's ever done that, by the way. Talk to the patients, talk to the physicians who are seeing this, the physicians who are practicing this, and we've trained over 2,000, are convinced.
0: Dr. Dale Bredesen, thank you so much for talking with us on The People's Pharmacy today.
1: Always great to talk to you. Thank you.
0: You've been listening to Dr. Dale Bredesen. He's the founding president and CEO of the Buck Institute for Research on Aging and the co-founder of MPI Cognition. In addition, Dr. Bredesen is the senior director of Precision Brain Health at Pacific Neuroscience Institute. He's the author of The End of Alzheimer's, the first program to prevent and reverse cognitive decline, and The First Survivors of Alzheimer's, how patients recovered life and hope in their own words.
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2: Which is incredible.
1: And that's
2: for a hockey arena in the South, right?
1: That includes hotels, that includes multi-use.
0: Skin in the Game brings you the fresh and fascinating business news in the world of sports, a multi-billion dollar industry that has an economic impact on all of us.
2: This week on Skin in the Game, we explore the power of movement, strength, and the human body with the author of On Muscle, Bonnie Tsui.
3: Muscle is one of the most adaptable tissues in the human body.
2: From science to personal story, hear how strength shapes not just performance, but life.
3: No matter where you are at, when you start moving it in a deliberate way for health and strength and wellness, you will be changed by that effort.
0: Coming up next on Skin in the Game, right after this.
4: Live from NPR News in Washington, I'm Janine Herbst. Huge crowds attended one of a series of funeral ceremonies today for Iran's supreme leader who was killed by U.S.-Israeli airstrikes in February. A spokesperson for the funeral preparation says it was delayed this long because of the war. NPR's Hadil El-Shalchi has more.
5: Iranian state media showed massive crowds at the Imam Khomeini Grand Musalla, a large prayer complex where the casket of Ayatollah Ali Khamenei was displayed draped with the Iranian flag. Recitations from the Quran echoed through the space, as well as chants of death to America and death to Israel. Some carried signs that said, kill Trump. The funeral comes during a fragile on-again, off-again ceasefire between the U.S., Israel, and Iran. U.S. and Iranian negotiators met separately this week with mediators from Qatar and Pakistan. The Strait of Hormuz continues to be a flashpoint in the talks, and the pivotal waterway remains Iran's strongest bargaining chip. Hadil Al-Shalchi, NPR News, Istanbul.
4: 4th of July celebrations are getting underway in cities and towns across the country today, but a dangerous heat wave is forcing schedule changes, prompting some cancellations and raising concerns about heat-related illnesses. NPR's Brian Mann has more.
6: For a lot of Americans, like 8-year-old Logan Longsworth from New Jersey, this holiday is just about having fun.
7: How I'm going to be celebrating the 4th of July is I'm going to light some firecrackers and stuff like that. And we also saw the Statue of Liberty.
6: But people in much of the country are facing dangerous heat. An Independence Day parade scheduled for today in Washington, D.C. was canceled. Many events have been rescheduled to start later to avoid the hottest part of the day. Fireworks have been banned in parts of the country because of high wildfire risk. Officials are warning the public to take lots of precautions, limit your time outdoors, bring water, and stay in the shade whenever you can. Brian Mann, NPR News, New York.
4: President Trump is scheduled to speak on the National Mall tonight. Researchers at an environmental nonprofit say the number of days with dangerously humid heat have doubled globally since the 1970s. Authors of a new analysis say that combination is creating a worldwide public health risk. Sarah Fentham of member station St. Louis Public Radio has more.
8: Scientists at the advocacy group Climate Central studied the weather of nearly 1,000 cities over the last 50 years, taking humidity into account as well as air temperature. They say the number of days with dangerous heat and humidity grew from an average of 10 to 23 per year. Caitlin Trudeau is an applied climate scientist with the group. She says when humidity goes up, people can't sweat enough to get cool.
9: And so what it does is it basically just gets trapped inside your body, and it leads to all kinds of problems. It gets deadly really quickly.
8: In the United States, the trend is most pronounced in parts of the South, Southeast, and Midwest. For NPR News, I'm Sarah Fentham in St. Louis.
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1: Hey, welcome to a new episode of Skin in the Game. I'm your host, John Simperman, with my co-host,
2: Tim Oshai.
1: Hey, Tim, really excited for the guest today. Who do you have for us?
2: Oh, me too. So excited. You know I love bringing writers on this show.
1: Yes, and you forced me to read
2: it's because I like to make John read books. Actually, John's a voracious reader. Well, but to answer your question, so excited to welcome Bonnie Tsui, who is the author of, well, multiple great books, but her recent one is called On Muscle. She's also the author of Why We Swim, among other books. We're going to talk about that one too. But On Muscle, incredible read. We'll talk more about it shortly.
1: Yeah.
2: Really happy to have Bonnie on the show.
1: Yeah. No, and she talks about, and the book talks about, you know, sports, activity, physical movement that's so important, you know, even in later years. Actually, it's even more important. And we'll talk about that. You know, you hear a lot about, oh, when you get older, you want to stay away from the weight room and the heavier weights. Well,
2: not true.
1: Her data and her book talk about just the opposite.
2: It's never too late to start. You know, she also makes, you know, is careful to say, start with a trainer or, you know, an expert in whatever sport it is that you are doing. But a little is great, and it's better than certainly better than nothing, but a little bit is great. Even more is better, right? And yeah, no matter what age you are, there's all kinds of benefits, physical, mental, social, to getting up and moving,
1: right?
2: And finding something you love. And she's a surfer too. And you know, that's on my bucket list to actually be able to stand on a surfboard.
1: And Bonnie lives out in the Bay Area where surfing is part of the culture and the lifestyle. And we're going to talk a little bit about that, because that's what helped her assimilate into the Bay Area. But speaking about lifelong sports, you know, we hear a lot about pickleball, right? Golf, cycling. And by the way, I don't think this is funny, but it is funny that pickleball probably has the most injuries right now, because people are taking quick turns and maybe not as loose as they should
2: be. They're going at it.
1: They're going at it. But I was interested, and I don't know if any of our listeners caught this. There's a team in London, Ontario. Every player on the team over 80 years of age, and they actually were part of the Ontario 55 plus winter games. So there you go. Hockey at the age of 80 and beyond.
2: Which is fantastic. You know, I have a great friend who plays in an adult hockey league. It's a co-ed league, mostly guys, a couple of women on the team, but her team captain, 71 or 72 year old guy who kills it out there.
1: Yeah.
2: Right. So, so I'm not surprised actually to hear there's a team of octogenarians who are playing at that level in Canada.
1: So we still have,
2: but
1: we still
2: I love
1: have hope.
2: To hear it. I love hearing those kind of stories.
1: Yeah. So we'll talk more with Bonnie about the role of sport and remaining physically active. But before that, you know, it is that time of year, one of our favorite times of year, and that's the start of baseball season.
2: Oh, I've been waiting for this one.
1: Yeah, so I'm excited, even though maybe the weather's not quite here yet. You know, the ballparks are playing ball, game on. And a couple things we talked about here in Skin in the Game, Major League Baseball in particular had a lot of wind behind its sails coming out of last year. Phenomenal playoffs, record viewership for the World Series. Mm-hmm. And I think if you look at some of the numbers, I think the World Series was the highest rated World Series in close to 35 years.
2: Yeah, and in baseball, you know, baseball's over the past few years worked on some rule changes that have really worked well. They've sped up the game. They've made it, you know, not only faster, but more entertaining.
1: Yeah,
2: right?
1: They have.
2: So, yeah, baseball is in a really good place.
1: It is a good place. Now, there are some labor discussions on the horizon, so let's hope that does not take the wind out of the sails. But the other thing, real quick, it was amazing World Baseball Classic. You know, coming off the international fervor of the Olympics, baseball timed it perfect with the World Baseball Classic. Viewership, over 11 million viewers for the U.S. versus Venezuela. And if anybody had a chance to watch that game, it was awesome.
2: Yeah, even taking a step back from baseball, think of all the great international sports competitions we've seen over the past several months. Easy to say when there's the Olympics, but it goes beyond the Olympics too. So great time in baseball, great time in sports. And I love that in this, you know, this crazy TV broadcast viewership market, and it's so hard to get eyeballs on something on TV. Sports is not still ruling. Sports is absolutely dominating.
1: Yeah, it was a great tournament. Team Canada had a great showing. While we are here based in the U.S. with our show, it was great to see the emotion and, quite frankly, what that win meant to Venezuela. I will argue that was their miracle on ice.
2: It felt that way. I mean, watching you know, it absolutely takes you back, you know, for anybody who can remember it or who's seen the movie, it takes you back to what, 1980?
1: Right.
2: Lake Placid. talk about like kind of breaking down barriers. And yes, we all want our countries to win. But when you see that kind of joy after that hard fought a game and tournament, you got to love it.
1: Yeah.
2: And it makes great TV too.
1: Great TV. And
2: yeah.
1: Yeah. So yeah, excited baseball's upon us. Also excited to come up with our interview. So we have Bonnie Tsui, who is going to be joining us here in Skin in the Game. Please stay tuned. We'll be right back.
2: Hey, everybody. Welcome back to Skin in the Game. And Bonnie Tsui, you are coming to us from California. I am jealous. Thank you for joining us over here on the East Coast.
10: Oh, it's great to be with you. I'm hoping to bring a little sunshine through your ears.
2: Well, I am so excited to talk surfing with you, among many, many things. And I don't know, John, have you ever surfed?
1: I have, yes. Didn't go well, but I've checked the box.
2: Well, Bonnie, something I learned.
10: It doesn't usually go well to start.
2: That's what I learned, right, from reading on Muscle. Something, I guess I knew this, but I got to tell you, reading on Muscle really reinforced for me is getting out and trying things and getting those muscles moving is far more the point than getting out it than, you know, and simply like mastering. I shouldn't say simply mastering, but mastering something, right?
10: Yeah. I mean, obviously we all want to look graceful doing it, but you know, the grace only comes after you've put in the work, right? And that's the sort of essential thing behind sports, all sports and physical, really any achievement, really comes from the time that you've put in. And that's what we don't see when we watch someone do something incredible.
2: You know, a few weeks back on that note, we're all watching the Olympics and, seeing these superhuman feats, and it doesn't take the Olympics to see that either, right? You write in the book about visiting a college campus and, you know, and just seeing the athletes, these D1 athletes doing things with their bodies that it seems like normal humans simply can't do. And what did you learn about the training it takes to get somebody's, you know, muscles in their whole body, I mean, in a position, their mind in a position where they can go out there and, you know, pick a sport, perform it at that mastery level?
10: Oh, I just have so much. Talk about the Olympics, talk about any college campus in which all of these young, active people are, you know, maybe they're just trying a sport for intramurals, you know, for the first time, or maybe they're, they're NCAA athletes who are just really have been committed to their sport since they were very young children. I have such love and awe and respect for all of those the shades and colors of athletes, I think, because, you know, we're doing it because it feels good and we love to move our bodies. And that's a very human thing. You know, I think with On Muscle, what I really learned is that how unsung our muscles are in terms of body intelligence, but they really do have their own kind of intelligence, and they're always talking all the time to the other systems in our bodies, including our brains. And, you know, one of the beautiful things about muscle is that, you know, as a tissue, it's, you know, obviously it mechanically moves our bodies through the world and, you know, obeys our commands or doesn't. So many of us may remember from biology class, right, that there's voluntary and involuntary muscles and they do all different kinds of things in our bodies. But even the most agile and athletically gifted of us can't, doesn't have total control over everything that goes on in our bodies from a muscular standpoint. And I find that very awesome and on all of the levels.
1: And Bonnie, what I've been following your work, awesome stuff. And I think what really,
10: thank you.
1: What really touched me was where you found this love and this passion, for lack of a better term, exercise, right? And can you just kind of take us back to, really, it came down to what I was digging through your work is, you know, the relationship you had with exercise and sport with your father.
10: Yeah. I think in Why We Swim, I wrote about the origin story of my family, which was that my parents met in a swimming pool in Hong Kong. You know, my dad was a lifeguard, my mom was a swimmer. And we grew up, my brother and I grew up on Long Island in New York, and we were immersed in water and swimming since a very young age, and we both joined the swim team and became lifeguards ourselves and kept swimming after that. And also that my father, you know, when I was growing up, was an artist and a martial artist, and he really still is both of those things. But the result of that is that my brother and I grew up in his downstairs studio. We were schooled in both the aesthetic appreciation of the body, but also, you know, not just form, but also function, because my dad was a black belt in karate, and he also practiced all these other martial arts, including taekwondo. And then he would just spar, he would get us to sparring with each other, and he would just teach us. And we knew what, you know, dumbbells and barbells were, and we knew how to use them. We knew what the difference between a heavy bag and a, you know, speed bag and all of that. And in the studio is both the oil paints and, you know, the bench, the weight bench. And this is the environment that we grew up in. And so while we might be having, I just very much remember, you know, when I was 12, that was the year that the Sistine Chapel, was the restoration of the Sistine Chapel was complete, right? So like Michelangelo's like amazing, incredible depictions of the human form, these glowing, really richly colored, bodies that were just so rippling with muscle, like both the male and the female figures. And then my father kind of, you know, giving us a lesson in that. And then also then, you know, we'd be going off to swim team, you know, after school. And just a, like this deep appreciation, I think, again, like not clear to me until really in retrospect, how much that really affected my appreciation for what the body was capable of, you know, from an artistic standpoint, but also from what physicality really is and what joy it is to be able to do all of these, the capability of your body.
1: And from what

0: out there, and it seems like that obviously made an impact on you as well.
1: I mean, when your brother is, let's see, he's a year and 8 days older than I am. And we were pretty much the same size for a lot of our childhood. And, you know, when your brother punches you or when your sister punches you at that age, it hurts the same. And so we'd be, you know, we would sic us on each other. And it was so funny because it's not what you would kind of see as at least at that time, it was like in the 80s, like just growing up that way. And yet it was really, I look back on those times with affection and just thinking how like funny and quirky my dad was with us. And he loved to play, right? He was a really great playmate and taught us a lot along the way.
0: Yeah, Tim, Bonnie's father's, I don't know, he just seems a lot like me. And here's, Bonnie, here's what I'm going to say.
2: Yeah, I want to know where you're going with this.
1: Well, tell me about that.
0: Well, no, I just, you know, when we were, you know, back in L.A., you know, I have two kids, and those were the roller hockey days, right?
2: Right.
0: And and I just remember us dressing up my daughter as a goalie. and then, you know, my older son, who, you know, Jake is probably a year and a half older than Hannah. Yeah. She'd be playing goalie and, you know, we were firing pucks at her. But she would reciprocate.
1: Right.
0: I think what that did, and it sounds like from your experiences, you know, and now they're both avid backcountry skiers and adventurers, but I do think making it fun and treating the kids as equals and then, yeah, let them figure it out among themselves, right?
1: Yeah, and I think, you know, so much of what we inherit from, you know, society and culture at large is unconscious, right? I mean, you know, you maybe you're on the playground and you hear someone say, you know, like, or you watch someone react to a girl falling and injuring, sort of like a little, you know, the sort of like kids just scrapping around, nothing serious, but like falling and, or tripping, and then a boy falling or tripping, and how they're treated afterwards, you know, kind of like, do you say, what are they saying? Like, is there like a kind of reaction that feels like more precious or more like, oh, you're more delicate? You know, again, like I give this example because it's sort of a fundamental, like basic, you know, early childhood thing to be like fall and have scrapes on the playground. And yet, you know, close observation, you can kind of see sometimes boys and girls are treated differently in those circumstances. And it's like a million different things like that as you grow up through life. It's not necessarily clear to you until you really start paying attention to all these mixed messages, both verbal and nonverbal, you know, body language, just like who's allowed to be strong, who is invited to, you know, go to the like dirt bike path, you know,
0: right,
1: and explore and have fun and have an adventure, and who is and who is not. And again, like I do think things are changing in a way, but I also in a way that's very positive and progressive and more towards girls and boys, men and women being invited into sports in the same way. But, you know, that wasn't always the case.
2: You know, hearing you guys talk about this too, Bonnie, I'm thinking of a story you share in the book about the guy who created the Incredible Hulk. And the original inspiration for that was actually a mom lifting a car off her child who was trapped underneath. Do I have that right?
1: Right.
2: Yeah.
1: Yes.
2: Yeah. Then of course the Hulk goes out and becomes this big muscular green man, but
1: yes. Who like can never remember what he's done when he's the Hulk. I mean, it's also very interesting, right? To kind of peel back the layers and you'd think, oh wow, Jack Kirby, you know, the cartoonist, the creator of the Incredible Hulk, maybe he was an incredible feminist for his time. But actually when he's telling the story about watching this woman, you know, like see her kid kind of crawl under the running board of a parked car and then being so freaked out that her child is under the car, like lifts up the car, you know, pulls her child out. He tells the story and you'd think, wow, like the Hulk was inspired by mom with the baby. And in fact, he says something like, I'm not saying she was a slender woman, you know, like just kind of like basically backhanded compliment, like just slighting her femininity. At the same time, he's like, oh yeah, she did this and I took inspiration from it. It's all again, like, fascinating, a complex story to unpack and just be like, well, what is that all about? You know?
2: On that note of complex

0: subjects to unpack. I was interested when I, you know, when I pulled On Muscle off the shelf and started reading it to see, okay, so where is she going to take me on this? And as a writer, I'm thinking, where did you go? What did you, you know, who did you talk to? What did you do to tell this story? And as a reader, I'm thinking, so what is the story going to be? And I'm not going to turn this into a book review right now, other than to say,
1: although, by the way, it's getting great reviews.
0: Incredible, incredible, which is what I'm going to say. I just absolutely loved sitting down and reading about strength and that kind of mind-body connection and how it has played out over history and through sports, yes, but mm-hmm. health, wellness, through families. So we'll let, you know, John and I, after we're done with this interview, Bonnie, we're going to sit back and chat. And John, I'll go into book review mode then. And Bonnie, not take your time other than to say thanks for writing it. But I am curious about one thing. You make clear in the book, and especially in interviews you've done on podcasts and radio shows like this, that one of your motivations for writing it was to find a way to reconnect with your father, who now lives on the other side of the world. And, you know, and you were writing this during the pandemic and you really couldn't see him. And I am curious if and how you feel it brought you closer together. Like, did it accomplish that goal for you?
2: You know, we talked earlier about my childhood with him, which was felt so singular and formative to me. And, you know, he lives in China now and has for many years after my parents got divorced. And I don't see him very often. And so when the pandemic started, and of course, you know, China was the first place to close down and then one of the last places to open up. And I really had no idea when I was going to see him again. So many of us were so shaken by this very thing, right? When will we see our loved ones again in person? And I think by virtue of him being so far away and just not, and also that our relationship really is best when we're physically in front of each other, right? As so many relationships are, we are humans and humans like to see each other, like to be in the presence of one another, like to read each other's faces and body language, hear each other's voices in real life. I tell the truth when I say that, like, I really wanted to think of like what I could be working on during this time that would help me to stay in some kind of communication with him that felt meaningful, right? So things that we could talk about that I knew, you know, I could ask him what he was, you know, what kind of exercises he was doing, you know, in any given day, or what, you know, what is the, you know, his normal circuit around his, where he lives in China, and it's like compound, like, what is that like? Like, what are his physical movements and his perambulations, I guess you could call it. And so I could kind of then trace over that in my mind. And then sometimes I would be driving to the surf, like in the dark, you know, so early morning here before the sunrise, and, you know, later in the day for him in China. And it would almost be like, if I was talking to him on the phone in the car and speakers, like, it was almost like he was in the car with me, right? Telling me what he was doing and what he was thinking about. And again, like, he's not a person who like is really great on the phone or likes to text or anything like that. And so sometimes it was like pulling teeth, but every one of us knows people like that. And so you really try to, like, you think about how to connect, how to make that connection feel true. And that was my way of doing that. Like, what could I do as a daughter, as a writer, as a person who has this interest in the life of the body and what it means beyond the body itself? I think that really did motivate me to do that. And of course, then that's the kind of heartbeat of the book, right? And yet it's also populated with all these other characters and stories in which muscles drive the narrative. And that was really important to me because it's not just about me. It's about, but I know that this was what made me on one very personal level want to write a book like this. And it's, again, a complex book. It has lots of different stories and different ideas, and kind of investigating both the stuff of muscle and what it means to us as people, as storytellers, you know, as athletes and everything in between. And as a journalist, I am really a generalist. And so my mind is curious on many different disciplines, including science and art history and culture and all of this stuff. And so I hope that comes through, and I hope it comes through in a way that can reach a lot of different readers.
1: And Bonnie, speaking of on muscle and, you know, why it does matter, if you could give our listeners just a little kind of the 30,000 foot view of this Oslo research and the connection between muscle and longevity. I mean, that's a pretty key takeaway.
2: Yes. So one of the, okay, so the book is organized in five different sections, and they're all kind of characteristics of muscle. So strength and form and action and flexibility and endurance. And so these are also, you know, they're the qualities of muscle itself, but also they are qualities and characteristics that we admire in people, like as character traits, and they kind of double in this way, right? It's like metaphor is both the actual thing and a metaphor for what we value. And so again, let the language gives us away. And I love in flexibility, there's a section about muscle memory and sort of like how our muscles themselves, our cells, have a memory of prior exercise and remember how to get strong again. And they also have epigenetic memory of atrophy. And so it's really interesting how your muscles can be primed to respond to exercise in the future by strength training and other exercise. And then if you have periods of injury or illness, you know, your muscles kind of also respond in that way and remember. So again, like epigenetics, as a refresher, is like, it's not that the genes of the cells themselves change. It's that how, which ones are turned on and off and what they do. And so to me, the idea that our bodies and our muscle cells and our bodies in general remember all of these things. And this is a cruel of all the experiences in life, right? Like, and how your muscles respond is almost like it's a little bit of a tug of war between like the positive events of exercise, you know, periods of strength, and the negative events and memories of injury and illness. And like, if you think about it, that's what aging is. It's like this, you know, tug of war of like, over time, like, which are there more of? And so like, how does your body fare over that period of time? And it's both extremely existential. And so this is what you're getting at with this Oslo research. I went to visit the lab of this muscle scientist named Adam Sharples in his lab in Norway. His lab was the first to show that our human muscle, skeletal muscle had a memory of past exercise and epigenetic memory of that. And he was a professional rugby player in the UK Rugby League, and he had spent his whole youth, I mean, he's only in his 40s now, but he had spent his whole youth being this big muscular athlete, and then was always kind of like noticing sort of anecdotally what athletes do notice, which is like, you know, even if you're in the off season or even if you have an injury, you can bounce back pretty quickly with like in terms of your strength and mass, like in the weight room, because you've been trained to do that. And then applying that learning and knowledge to what happens when we age and we get weaker, and like we are, how do you protect against those later life episodes of injury and illness where you aren't as active? And the answer really is like, you know, strength training paired with other cardiovascular exercise is just so, I mean, that is like the best thing that you could, single most important exercise you can do to protect yourself, your health as you age. And it's just, if you ask me what my takeaway is, it's just how important muscle is and lifting weights is throughout your entire life, and especially as you get older.
0: We're here with Bonnie Tsui, the author of On Muscle. Bonnie, I'm thinking back to an interview I did probably 5-10 years ago with the actor Dick Van Dyke when he was turning either, I guess, 90 or 95, but he was hitting a milestone age. And this was an email interview, and I remember emailing a question essentially, you know, asking about his optimism because he's, you know, such an optimistic guy. And I remember his answer, you know, talking about dancing, and essentially, and I'm paraphrasing it, it was, how, you know, I dance, and how can you not be happy if you're dancing. And, you know,
2: I love that.
0: I love it too. And it's stuck with me, and I wish I knew how to dance better, but he didn't say you have to be good at it. He just said you got to do it. Right. My question for you though is, you know, can you take us a little deeper in that connection between physical activity and happiness? Because, you know, Dick Van Dyke is talking about dancing, but we talk to tennis players, golfers, you know, any number of physical activities. We know that those bring joy, but take us into the why and how of that.
2: I love how when I started to look into this question about how movement and you know, things like dancing and jumping and like all of those things make us happy. And why do we jump for joy and all of that? And I loved finding that Charles Darwin had a lot to say about jumping and how it is not only something that humans do. It's like across species, right? So dogs jumping and horses frisking and kids, you know, seeing little kids jumping with joy and all of that. And even whales breaching. I think it has to do with, you know, escaping gravity, right? And it's not only that, but it is all of these chemical changes that happen when you start using your muscles to do something like jumping. And that, so what Darwin observed was like, this is something that is common across species. And so it's not only that, you know, you start to, you jump to express the internal emotion of joy, but that, movement itself brings you to joy. And so I loved how he talked about this. This is a two-way street that, you know, that when you are moving your body, it makes you happy, but also happiness drives you to move your body. And it's, again, like it's how we are wired that way. Our brains love it when our muscles are moving, because like when our muscles move, they're an endocrine tissue, right? So the second you start exercising, within minutes, you know, all of these physiological changes happen, right? So your muscles actually release signaling molecules called myokines, and they travel all around your body, including to your brain. And, you know, your metabolism is ramped up. Your inflammation is being controlled. Your immune system is like paying attention. It's health on all these different levels. And your brain, like our brains get bigger with exercise. Like our hippocampuses, the centers of learning and memory, get bigger with regular exercise. And it's like, oh, duh, like bulking up our muscles really bulks up our brains. And this is why, you know, kids do better in school with PE. Like, I mean, it's just like all these things you kind of know to be true, you know, not just that exercise kind of both settles your body, you know, after this like bout of exertion, but it also brings all of these great, you know, it really does get the juices flowing. And it also releases all of these chemicals, as we do, you know, we know, like including dopamine and endocannabinoids, that really give us that feeling of well-being. And that is because it's good for us. It feels good because it is good for us.
1: And Bonnie, I love how that takes what there used to be, you know, it still is in some cases, a negative stereotype about being quote unquote a muscle head, and actually,
2: right.
1: This is a positive. And I think that, and you know better than I, and you're the expert in this category, but even obviously, you know, women now in the weight room, lifting heavier weights, you know, and getting rid of these stereotypes.
2: Yeah. It's so funny to me, to think back, especially I think like sort of mid 20th century, these like, you know, the whole cartoon dynamic between like the skinny 98 pound weakling and then like someone like Charles Atlas, you know, like these cartoons, and if you, had a lot of muscles that they were seen as taking away from your brain, that, you know, it was at the cost, you know, expense of one or the other. And that you couldn't be both, like you couldn't be both smart and be muscular. I mean, and you know, and I think like, it's funny how that idea or that picture still kind of affects sometimes when we talk about professional athletes, or prominent iconic athletes speaking up as if they weren't, you know, whole people with thoughts and opinions of their own, that they should, you know, they shouldn't be speaking out. And it's so interesting because like that is like a, it's related, right, to this idea of like stay in your lane. But aren't we all people with thoughts and opinions of our own, and whether or not we have big muscles?
1: Right. Well, it's funny. I was, you know, when you look at in your state of California, right, probably one of the most famous, quote unquote, muscle heads would be what? Arnold Schwarzenegger, mm-hmm. right?
2: Yeah.
1: So obviously, you know, he also had a brain and, you know, it was a long shot, but became governor. So, you know.
2: He is a savvy guy.
0: Well, he made his money. I mean, his first millions were made in real estate.
1: Yeah, entrepreneur as well. Yeah. Right, right.
2: Exactly. He knew what, you know, like all of these, if you really look into his story and, you know, read about his life, like he knew and was very aware of what he was trying to do from a very young age. And I think he even exceeded his own expectations of what he could do in America.
0: You know, Bonnie, that kind of traditional perception we're talking about, you know, about a, let's say a muscular, like a really muscular man, I'll go with a straight stereotype here. A well-muscled man is a, you know, beautiful man, right? Smart or not smart, even aside, but like a, you know, but that would be the symbol of a, you know, handsome, strong, beautiful man, right? Somebody with, you know, sharp, sharp muscles. What I learned, I guess I've observed this and never thought of it this way, but what I learned from your book and what I'd love you to talk a little more about is, that's a Western stereotype, right? I mean, that is not true all around the world.
2: Yeah, I wanted to get at these ideals of beauty and kind of investigate, you know, where did they come from? Like, why do we have this persistent view of muscularity being something that's for men and not for women, but also where these ideas of like this kind of Michelangelo type body, Arnold Schwarzenegger bodybuilders type body being something that's beautiful. And when I kind of went back into the archives, I was curious about just the ideas of health as well. And right, so if you look back to you know, the Greeks, ancient Greeks, they did portray the body, you know, with these Herculean ripples, even in a time when they didn't actually know what muscles were. They didn't understand the anatomy quite, and they put all these bulging ripples where there weren't actually muscles. But the idea that this articulated body was a positive thing, right? It showed discipline, it showed strength, it showed, you know, again, like sound mind and body and all of that. And then sort of through sort of Renaissance portrayals, again, in the Western world, of this healthy body. So if you kind of go back to ancient Greek medicine versus ancient Chinese medicine, you know, these sort of like depictions of the body, they did not differentiate, you know, between muscle and like flesh more generally for a long time. And looking at, you know, like Vesalius, right? Like the kind of like those anatomy, the father of modern anatomy and sort of like these books of like dissections, but also that it was like a heroic pose of a man, like with all of these muscles and kind of peeling back layers and understanding the body in this way and how important muscle was. And then you look at roughly contemporaneous, I mean, maybe a couple hundred years of Chinese acupuncture maps of the body. And it's like a body that was very, very healthy was a body that looked, you know, it was distinguished by the flow of qi, right? So energy through the body. And a body that was healthy was one that was full of qi, and like, and the way the body looked was like a yogi with a full belly. And you're kind of like, that looks like a beer gut from this, you know, Western perspective. And yet, like, that was what was healthy. It was like you exercised, but the exercise were meant to promote the flow and flexibility and strength and power of qi. It was not about having these muscles that bulged and rippled. And so that was the sort of like the divergence of like Chinese and Western medicine and these like depictions of the body in that way. And I thought that was so fascinating because it just kind of stuck a little stake in where that happened and when that happened and how it happened, and sort of like, again, the trickle down effects of these different interpretations of what was healthy and what was beautiful. And then, of course, now in this like day and age, everything is so globally flattened because of the internet, and how these cultural norms can travel. They travel at the speed of light, really, like, you know, and just go all around. And so you see bodybuilders in China, you see female bodybuilders in China, you see, like, you know, at the same time, that was not something that was very common, you know, in very recent history.
0: We're here on Skin in the Game with Bonnie Tsui, the author of the recently released On Muscle and of the book Why We Swim, which, Bonnie, I believe came out 6 years ago, just before the pandemic, when swimming, I don't know if swimming gained popular. It seemed like it sure did. I know a lot of people who are out surfing. You're a surfer. And so, John, I'm going to slip. I don't even have to slip in a surf question here because it shows up in both the books. Bonnie, I know you learned to surf when you were in your 30s. And I'm curious what that was like for you. 30s, certainly not old, but certainly also not the age typically when people pick up at least a physically challenging sport like that for the first time. So how did that go? And did age and that muscle memory that you had developed for other activities, do you feel like that played into your ability to do it?
2: That's such a good question. I grew up swimming, as you know, and I never was really interested in surfing. I just wasn't. I would see people surfing at the beach and just, I didn't really understand it. Like I saw it, but the physics was not apparent to me of how that would work. And, you know, I moved here to California and I was actually in my late 20s, when I started to be interested in surfing. And I think it was kind of living here in California, moving from New York, you know, swimming a lot. I think I started to feel at home here in California when I started surfing. And I found something that was not something that I did back in New York, you know, and it was like almost like it was a new me, a new person was possible here. And I think that's what learning something new and, you know, certainly a sport or something that you practice physically and get joy from is an investment in that, right? It's like an investment in a new you and in someone who's like a different chapter of your life. And so I was a great paddler, right? Because I was a swimmer and for my whole life. And so I was really a strong paddler. But of course, that's only one part of surfing. And I just had friends I had a critical mass of friends who were surfing regularly, and I would just go out with them. Really, like my first surf here after I decided to start was that my friend took me out to Ocean Beach. And Ocean Beach, if you know anything about surfing in Northern California, is just like a famously, legendarily, or rather infamously, like hazardous, heavy shore pound kind of place to surf. And I remember, you know, I had surfed a few times in Hawaii and I surfed in Southern California. And I had come back from a work trip and I was like, oh, you know, I just tried in Malibu and I think I want to try surfing here finally. And my friends took me out. They said, oh, it's not going to be a big day at Ocean Beach. And we get there and I'm thinking, it looks kind of big. At that time, it was just like all guy friends I had. And they were just like, oh, yeah, you know, it is bigger than we thought. But the fates smiled at me because, like, you know, when you paddle out on a day, even a mellow day at Ocean Beach, like if your hair is dry by the time you get out beyond the sets, it's a miracle. It's a wonderful thing. And that first paddle out, I had a dry head paddle. And was just like, this is beautiful. This is amazing. The dolphins are out. Sun's out. And then my friend says, watch out for sneaker waves. And I said, what's a sneaker wave? And he said, that's a sneaker wave. You know, basically a big kind of rogue wave that kind of comes in and is not part of a set. And he starts paddling out to go over it, you know, out towards the ocean. And I turn around and start paddling in towards the beach because I'm thinking, maybe I'll catch this wave. And I did catch the wave. And I rode it all the way, like a freight train, all the way into shore. And I just could not believe it. I proceeded to try to paddle back out. And I got hooked by a fisherman on my neoprene, on my wetsuit. And it took me 15 minutes to get back out because guess what? It wasn't a dry head paddle anymore. I tell this story because it illustrates like you know, the joy and surprise and the range of conditions that you can encounter in one, I mean, really the space of like one wave in this session. Being able to handle myself out there is something I also really take pride in. And I think that's like something that, again, it feeds in this whole idea of like capability and adaptability and change as you age. Like when I was in my 20s, early 20s, I did not know how to surf. I did not know how to handle myself. You know, now I'm in my 40s and I know so much more about, you know, surfing, and I surf so much better than I did at the end of my 20s when I first learned. And it's just kind of like, wow, like that's pretty cool.
1: Well, buddy, that's awesome that, you know, and it just sounds to me as that helped you also kind of adapt to kind of the lifestyle and the culture of California, right? You know, and kind of relate back to us here on the other side of the country, you know, taking up skiing, taking up skating, yes. Right? Just to be part of that. But I think the message there is you got a little bit later start on surfing, and also in the book On Muscle, you talk about it's never too late. And you talk about, you know, whatever your age is, you know, pick up a barbell, get out, work. If you could just, I just want to wrap on that for our listeners so that it's never too late, right?
2: It really isn't. That is, you know, the other takeaway, which is from On Muscle, which is, you know, even if you have never picked up a weight in your life, and even if you never really regularly practice a sport, like I know people in their 70s who started doing both of these things, and their lives have been changed by this, you know, and, you know, are masters athletes, just like have a whole new, like stop taking all their medications and like, you know, have a whole new community of people who they just really love and enjoy. And it is not an exaggeration to say that you can change your life by doing this. I certainly have seen this firsthand, and I do feel this firsthand as well, like whatever stage of life, because muscle is so adaptable, right? So muscle is one of the most adaptable tissues in the human body. And no matter where you are at, when you start moving it and like moving it in a more concerted way, moving it in a deliberate way for health and strength and wellness, you will be changed by that effort. And I just love that. I love that people come up to me and ask me, is it too late for me? And I'm like, absolutely not. It is not. And the science bears it out. And, you know, I point to all these stories in the book because it's just, I have the evidence. You know, I love saying like, hey, I have the evidence to show you that this is true, and it backs it up, and can send them off on their way, like finding both, you know, lifting weights as something that we should all be doing. And also, I think it's just as important to say, find the movement that brings you joy with it. Mm. You know, like both of those things are so important and equally important and carry equal weight in like having a healthy and long life.
0: Well, Bonnie, we really appreciate you being here with us today. Thank you for On Muscle. Thank you for giving me hope that I can still learn to be a surfer.
2: it's not too late.
0: Giving me a very good reason to come out to the California coastline, and giving John one more sport to encourage me to get out there and do. That's an ongoing thing we have around here.
1: We're going to turn Tim into a decathlete after all, with lots of different activities.
0: Oh, I will take it. But seriously, Bonnie,
2: thank you so much.
0: Yeah, thank you so much. And we'll be right back on Skin in the Game.
1: Hey, welcome back to Skin in the Game. And again, great discussion, Tim. Thank you for bringing Bonnie onto the podcast. You know, I have not been through the entire book yet. Sounds like you have.
0: I not only, John, have read the entire book.
1: Your notes are there.
0: I have. I'm showing John the book here with tabs and highlights.
1: Wow.
0: And it's quite the read.
1: Well, and it's not, and I think it's important for our listeners and our viewers to know, this is it. An exercise book. I mean, you look at the title On Muscle, you think, oh, this is a fitness book. And it's much, much more and much more important than that.
0: Right, right. It's, you know, writer talk here. It's a narrative nonfiction book. It's a book that takes you on Bonnie's journey as a writer to explore the brain-body connection, to explore what our muscles can do, to explore what our bodies can do as we get older. to explore how we connect physically with other people. And that, and what I mean by that is by doing physical activity with other people. Something we didn't get into in the conversation with her, but is a really powerful part of the book, is also, you know, what happens when somebody loses control of parts of their body, mm-hmm. you know, either through a disease or through an accident, and just how powerfully the brain can connect with the muscles. And even if it can't connect with all of the body, you can see it. And you can even visually rebuild right. some of that connection. It's fascinating. It's a deep read. But and here's my book review part. She's a great writer. She's a chatty conversational writer. So it's one of those books where, you know, it's a smart read, but you feel like you're talking with a friend.
1: Yeah.
0: It's not a textbook. And to your point, it's certainly not a workout book.
1: Yeah, yeah. Well, you know, you talk about people's age versus their cognitive age, right? How old they think they are or how they act. And I think staying active and exercising, and whether it's a beer league, softball league, or a hockey league, or in this case, you know, picking up surfing, biking, there's just ways to, you know, keep healthy, right? Mm-hmm. And I think this book also emphasizes, you know, the science behind that, that there is connections between weight lifting and exercise to longevity. There's science that backs that up.
0: Yeah, and it helps with your mental health too. It's not, you know, and there's a fine line here with what we're saying. It can take anybody and help you feel happier, right? But if you're struggling as well, and the book gets into this, some of the chemicals that are released when you exercise are, you know, will actually lift your mood. There's a quote in Bonnie's book, in On Muscle, and it's not from Bonnie, it's from one of her sources, who talks about exercise being like a pharmacy for your muscles. You know, the through line is you capture there, it's longevity.
1: Right.
0: And here's one that I thought was true, interesting, and I think true widely, but she was talking about her dad. It can also make you look a heck of a lot younger.
1: Yeah, I loved how Bonnie touched on, yes, it's good for your body, it's good for your brain, but find activities that you also find fun, right? You know, it shouldn't be looked at as, you know, it's called a workout, but it should not look like it's work. And what I loved is how we kind of wrapped up the conversation with Bonnie is it's never too late. And what she's seen with people in their 70s who are now for the first time getting into a weight room and exercising, and just what it's done both physically and mentally for their health.
0: Right. And socially as well. And you know, whether it's older people who may live alone or just not be surrounded by as many people as they were in their younger years, or, you know, for anybody, you could be a lot younger. And if you're living or working alone or working at home, that physical activity, that exercise, those fitness classes, dance classes, mm-hmm. If you're in a place where you can go surfing with a group.
1: You can surf on Lake Erie.
0: You absolutely can surf on Lake Erie.
1: Now, Tim, you have no excuses.
0: Oh, yeah. Kite surfing. Yeah, I see it. I see it all the time. So a lot of this isn't just about you and your body. It is that, but you and your body and the other people around you.
1: Yeah, yeah. And as this is a sports business show, I think there is a big business aspect to this. And whether it's the gym industry, whether it's the rock climbing wall industry, you're seeing a lot more of that. You're seeing more of these adult leagues, rec leagues. We'll save an entire episode for pickleball. But on Skin in the Game, we've had conversations with the golf industry and the ski industry, and you're seeing more and more older adults either jumping into it for the first time or sticking with these sports for a lifetime.
0: And I'll even throw strength training in there too. And, you know, Bonnie writes about how, you know, up till about the 1970s, strength training generally wasn't a part of big league pro team
1: right.
0: sport. But around the 70s, you know, which you brought up Arnold Schwarzenegger, around the time that bodybuilding or, you know, weightlifting became more popularized, you started seeing pro sports teams and leagues embrace the idea of having strength and conditioning coaches. We've seen it for a long time, for that matter, at the collegiate level.
1: Right.
0: And you're seeing it at high schools now, too. You know, I know a high school that just raised tens of thousands of dollars to step up their gym
1: mm-hmm.
0: to help not only help the current athletes, but indirectly to entice younger middle school athletes to come there for high school.
1: Right.
0: So go back a few decades, none of that was, well, that was rarely true, if ever true.
1: Right. But now it's a big industry and it continues to grow. And, you know, I think every local or regional gym should have On Muscle as part of the reading for their members, because I think it will motivate more and more people to get into and stay at their gym.
0: And have you ever been a part of a book club?
1: I have not. No,
0: I have not.
1: Yes,
0: either.
1: I have with Tim O'Shea. I'm part of your,
0: I'm part
1: of your book club.
0: I have kind of turned Skin in the Game into a book club. I wasn't even going there with this, but that is true. I did want to, what I'm thinking though is for folks who are part of a book club, this is the kind of book you can see. I mean, we're going to have to wrap this show shortly. We could sit here and talk about On Muscle with Bonnie and without Bonnie, you know, for quite some time. It'll make you think. Honestly, it'll make you get out to move. This will sound like a corny thing to say or maybe predictable, but I hadn't been to the gym in a while, John, when I was reading this book over the weekend, 2 days in a row at the gym.
1: Awesome. Thank you, Bonnie, for joining us on Skin in the Game, and thank you for listening. Until next time, this is John Simperman and
0: Tim O'Shea.
1: Skin in the Game is a production of Buffalo Toronto Public Media. 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
9: Staying hydrated in the heat and humidity on the National Mall, NPR's Jeff Brumfield has been out there hearing from people at the semi-quincentennial celebrations. For Saturday on this 4th of July, it's All Things Considered from NPR News. I'm Don Gagne. Pope Leo calls on America to protect migrants. That's a long-held commitment from Leo, says this priest who worked with the future pontiff in Peru.
10: Defending human rights was very important to our community, and he was in the forefront of that, and doing it when it wasn't convenient.
9: All weekend, fireworks will be bursting in air in American towns, large and small. It's a tradition that endures.
11: Back in the day, you would come here in the morning, and you would be here all the way until the fireworks started. And now I bring my children here.
9: First News.
12: Live from NPR News in Washington, I'm Dan Ronan. A heat wave is impacting many parts of the United States this July 4th. NPR's Sydney Lupkin reports hospitals are preparing for an increase in visits to emergency rooms.
13: In this past week, Dr. Ryan Stanton has seen two golfers, two gardeners, an airport worker, and a couple of construction workers in his Lexington, Kentucky ER with heat-related illness.
14: It's been a little bit of everybody, and I know everybody wants to get out there and enjoy this time of year, but boy, it is, if it were a dry heat, then maybe a little bit better, but it is not in most of the country. It is a wet, humid blanket.
13: Stanton is the president-elect of the American College of Emergency Physicians. He says humidity makes it harder for our bodies to handle the heat. According to the Centers for Disease Control and Prevention, you can protect yourself by staying in air conditioning as much as possible and drinking plenty of fluids. If someone around you is experiencing severe overheating called heat stroke, call 911. Sydney Lupkin, NPR News.
12: Ukraine launched another wave of drone attacks against Russia overnight. This is Moscow and Kyiv offered competing claims over whose forces are holding a key eastern Ukrainian city. NPR's Charles Maines reports.
15: The governor of Russia's former imperial capital, St. Petersburg, said city air defenses had fended off a large-scale Ukrainian drone attack, even as he reported damage to the city's main oil terminal and a nearby port. Russia's defense ministry said Ukraine fired nearly 400 drones into some 18 regions of Russia and its occupied territories in all. Meanwhile, on the front lines, Russia's top brass informed President Vladimir Putin its troops had seized the eastern Ukrainian city of Konstantinivka, an outpost long sought by the Kremlin in its quest to take the entirety of Ukraine's eastern Donbas region. Yet Zelensky later called that claim a Russian lie and said Ukrainian forces remain in the city. Charles Baines, NPR News. Moscow.
12: It was a short week on Wall Street ahead of the long holiday weekend. NPR's Scott Horsley reports.
16: Speaking at a gathering of central bankers in Portugal Wednesday, Federal Reserve Chairman Kevin Warsh renewed his pledge to bring inflation under control. After a downbeat jobs report on Thursday, investors are less concerned the Fed will raise interest rates when policymakers meet later this month. The report showed U.S. employers added just 57,000 jobs in June, and job gains for April and May were also revised lower. The unemployment rate fell last month, but only because more than 700,000 people dropped out of the workforce. For the week, the S&P 500 index climbed 1.75%, the Dow rose nearly 2%, and the Nasdaq jumped 2.1%. Scott Horsley, NPR News, Washington.
12: President Trump Friday pardoned 11 people, including a one-time business partner of former D.C. lobbyist Jack Abrahoff. You're listening to NPR News from Washington. After months of speculation, Taylor Swift and Travis Kelce are officially married. NPR's Vanessa Romo has more on the marriage.
17: The pop icon and the Super Bowl winning player, both 36, tied the knot on Friday in New York after 3 years of dating. Swift's publicist, Tree Payne, confirmed the couple wed, telling NPR that the ceremony was officiated by comedian Adam Sandler. Payne added that there were neither bridesmaids nor groomsmen. Instead, Swift's brother Austin served as Taylor's man of honor, and Kelce's brother Jason was the best man. Photos of the event have yet to be released, but the singer's publicist says the couple was dressed in Christian Dior haute couture, designed by creative director Jonathan Anderson. Swift was bejeweled in Cartier. Security around the multi-day event has been intense, so it's unclear if the wedding was charming, if a little gauche. But the night before the ceremony, the 20,000-person stadium where the Associated Press says the wedding took place was bathed in a lavender haze. Vanessa Romo, NPR News.
12: Three people died. Seven others were rescued when storms blew through southern Wisconsin, causing a boat to capsize on Lake Geneva. The lake is a popular tourist destination for people from the Chicago and Milwaukee area. Stock traders Monday will have another option when it comes to where to place their money. The Dallas-based Texas Stock Exchange officially opens this to try to be the competitor to the New York Stock Exchange and the NASDAQ. State leaders say they hope the exchange will help solidify the Dallas area's attempt to become a national financial hub, as well as boost the Texas economy. This is NPR.
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2: Thunderstorms likely this afternoon, otherwise overcast. Highs around 80. Cloudy skies expected again tonight. Slight chance for storms. Lows level off around 67. 79 tomorrow. Slight chance for storms. 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I'm meteorologist Derek Height. Currently, it's 81 degrees.
3: I'm Dan Ronan in Washington with these news headlines. With much of the nation under double-digit or triple-digit temperatures, Americans are celebrating the nation's 250th birthday. Tonight's fireworks demonstration on the National Mall are scheduled to begin later than normal after President Trump delivers his speech. Months after his death, Iran Saturday is starting several days of funeral services for its late Supreme Leader, Ayatollah Ali Khamenei, who was killed in the first hour of the U.S.-Israeli war against Iran. Three people died, seven others were rescued when storms blew through southern Wisconsin, causing a boat to capsize on Lake Geneva. I'm Dan Ronan, NPR News.

0: 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And from the John D. and Catherine T. MacArthur Foundation, supporting creative people and effective institutions committed to building a more just, verdant, and peaceful world. 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
1: It's All Things Considered from NPR News. I'm Don Gagne. Deadly attacks by Russian drones killed dozens in Ukraine's capital, Kyiv, earlier this week. The Russian government says those attacks are in response to an increased number of Ukrainian deep strikes, drone missions that have penetrated far into Russian airspace to attack Russian targets far from the front line of the war. All of these attacks and counterattacks come at a time when internal pressure on Moscow has never been higher. Every day, Russians face gasoline shortages and worsening economic conditions. For more on what these strikes mean and what they tell us about the current state of the conflict, we're joined now by Daniel Fried. He's the former U.S. ambassador to Poland and is now a distinguished fellow at the Atlantic Council. Ambassador, welcome.
2: Thanks for having me.
1: Your first reaction to these latest Russian strikes on Kyiv and across Ukraine broadly?
2: The Russians are trying to terrorize Ukraine by hitting civilian targets. The Ukrainians are going after Russian military targets and economic infrastructure, particularly the oil infrastructure, and they're trying to isolate Crimea. So they're not the same. The Russians are engaged in killing civilians. The Ukrainians are fighting a war of survival.
1: You told the Kyiv Post, that's an English language news outlet in Ukraine, that, quote, Russia is beginning to lose this war. Why do you say that?
2: First, if Russia doesn't win, it loses. That is, they bet a lot on being able to conquer Ukraine, to subjugate it completely. They have failed. Second,

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0: Thanks.
1: That was MJ Linderman and The Breeze at the Tiny Desk. We just heard You Don't Know the Shape I'm In. He also played Rip Torn, and he started off with Wristwatch.
2: This Tiny Desk was produced by L. Mannion. 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